0: Good afternoon. I'm Leanne Young in for Gloria Makarenko. On the Coast and All Points West are joining forces every afternoon this week. Coming up in this hour, thousands of people remain on evacuation orders across British Columbia, but a handful of people in the North Okanagan are able to return today. We'll hear an update on that situation just in a moment. And a ban on the sale of U.S. booze in most of Canada has lasted for more than a year now. Net result? Canadian consumers are digging our domestic products. We'll have more on that story next. Let's go to Stephanie Mercier first for your local news update.
1: Leanne, the extent of the damage in Summerland is not yet clear, and officials say it will be hard to determine that because at this point, the Bald Range fire continues to grow. Evacuees want to know what's next, and many in the region are suffering under thick smoke. In Surrey, Mayor Brenda Locke has announced the final two council candidates for her slate, Surrey Connect, and an affordable housing project that's been years in the making is now under construction in the downtown east side. We'll have those stories and more BC news at the bottom of the hour.
0: Okay, thank you for that, Steph. Over to Allie at our traffic desk. How are things looking on the roads this afternoon?
2: Well, crews had cleared that stalled vehicle on Highway 91 in Delta towards the Alex Fraser Bridge. It had blocked the northbound right lane on the north end of the bridge, but passed with caution. Still, though, as volumes are still slow to rebound before it can get to speedier volumes as well at some point, hopefully in the near future. Elsewhere in the region, on Brunette Avenue and Park Coquitlam, headed northbound, there's a bit of a holdup as well. People usually take that route to get on Highway 1. And if you go to North Vancouver again, it is still a crawl from the Central Lonsdale area on the way to the Iron Workers Bridge. You can expect to be there, be amidst the volume for about half an hour if you're just joining the lineup from West Side Road there. And if we go down to to Delta, actually, on the Massey Tunnel, there is also a lineup as well to enter the Massey Tunnel headed towards Richmond. And otherwise, if you see anything on the roads, once again, our text line is still open, 236-330-2623. And if you look at the ferries now, if you're the next sailing to Vancouver is going to be at 6 o'clock from Victoria Swartz Bay. And right now there's 20% of vehicle space left. And I'll have more for you in about 10 minutes.
0: Okay, we'll talk to you in 10. Thank you, Allie. Looking at the skies out there, it is sunny, high of 23 degrees with the humidex feeling like a 28 there. It will stay clear tonight. Those clouds will roll in, though, by the time we get to the early morning hours. A slight risk of showers. Those showers might stick around until about 9 o'clock tomorrow morning. Looking at a high of 23, it'll be sunny through the rest of the day and into the rest of the week. In Victoria, also a sunny one, a high of 23 degrees today. If you're unsure, it'll feel more like 19 with the wind. Wednesday and Thursday, it'll be gorgeous, 24 degrees and sunny. Now, as of this morning, there were more than 101 active fires across the province. Officials gave an update this afternoon, including

0: including BC's Forest Minister Ravi Parmar. He provided some numbers as well, addressed the hustle and determination of wildland firefighters during this time.
1: As of this morning, there are over 101 active fires across BC, with three additional starts in the last 24 hours, while also 58 that have been declared out in the last 7 days. And one piece that I want to acknowledge this morning is the hustle, determination, and resiliency of our wildland firefighters. We often talk, and rightfully so, about the challenging wildfires, like the wildfires of note that we have, the Bald Range Fire in the Okanagan, Pear Lake in the Caribou, and of course the Ainslie Creek and Brunswick Creek in the Coastal Fire Center. But I also want to thank our incredible wildland firefighters for their initial attack success. Just over the past week, 90% of the fires that have started in British Columbia have been maintained within 4 hectares. Again, that speaks to the hustle, the determination, and the incredible resilience shown by this wonderful organization.
0: That is BC Forest Minister Ravi Parmar. Cliff Chapman, the Director of Provincial Operations of BC Wildfire Services, he gave an update on the specific fires, starting with the Bald Range Fire, the Brunswick Complex, and the reduced alerts for the Big Bar fires.
2: Start with the Bald Range wildfire in Summerland, which obviously many people have seen and heard about in the news, and obviously is very, very challenging for all agencies that are responding, including the BC Wildfire Service. It is also obviously extremely challenging for all residents who have been evacuated, and we recognize and we heard even last night that people obviously would like to go home. They would like to see the extent of the damage, and we are working around the clock on the Bald Range fire to try to establish control lines, to try to establish tactics that can allow the safe return home. That is what we do on all of our fires. But even last night, without much wind, we were seeing very challenging conditions and quite significant growth in some areas of that wildfire. The same could be said as we move over to the west and we look at the Brunswick complex. We saw multiple heads on that fire into the evening last night, moving towards the highway corridors, including the Coquihalla and up towards Highway 8. We continue to be challenged by steep terrain on that fire, but we continue to deploy resources on all aspects of that fire to try to control it. Similarly, we are putting in control lines, looking at options that we can try to secure and not let that fire spread anymore towards where there are obviously communities and up and down that highway corridor, both the Coquihalla Highway 5 as well as Highway 8. Moving further north into the Big Bar complex, we are seeing some changes to alerts and orders on that fire, primarily limiting and reducing orders and alerts. However, I want to stress that those may come back on, and we continue to see significant fire behavior on parts of that fire, but we are also having some success on that fire with our suppression tactics, as they have had slightly lower temperatures and slightly higher RHs in the last number of days. I also just want to mention that we also have a complex of fires in Manning Park. We have a fire out in the Chilcotin, which is in the Western Caribou, and we have a number of fires in the Southeast Fire Center. All of those fires have resourcing on them. All of them are still challenging our suppression efforts, but we have been having some success at putting in control lines and at establishing what we would call like a wet guard, trying to push in towards the center of those fires.
0: Cliff Chapman is the Director of Provincial Operations for the BC Wildfire Services. He goes on to remind residents about the ban on off-road vehicles on Crown land. He stressed that BC cannot afford another human-caused fire.
2: Over the last 10 years, roughly 4% of our fires have been suspected intentionally started, which is far too high of a number. In particular, given the conditions right now, we are very concerned, as are the members of the public that are kind of reporting this through the mainstream media as well as social media. We are extremely concerned about intentionally set wildfires anywhere in the province at any time. But given the conditions that we continue to speak of, we are obviously more concerned right now. We have seen the devastation of wildfires in this province. We have seen the stress that it puts on our agency, RCMP, fire departments, local governments, and obviously the thousands of people who have been impacted by wildfires this summer. We put in an off-road vehicle ban yesterday, effective at noon. We did so very intentionally in areas that are under a high fire hazard and or where we have seen a significant number of resources supporting another center or another part of our province. We specifically put it in the southern part of the Caribou Fire Center, the eastern portion of the coastal fire.

0: Fire Center, all of the Kamloops Fire Center, and all of the Southeast Fire Center. We do not take this decision lightly. We understand that there is an inconvenience of making a decision of this magnitude on the land base, but as we have been discussing for weeks, the conditions are so extreme right now that we cannot afford another unintentional human-caused wildfire.
1: That's Cliff Chapman. He's the Director of Provincial Operations for the BC Wildfire Services. He says the fire near Summerland is the largest wildfire in the province right now. There is some good news, though. The Regional District of North Okanagan has partially downgraded the evacuation order for some properties. That means that 9 properties are able to return home after being evacuated as a result of the Bradley Creek wildfire. It is still a phased approach, and another 50 properties are still ordered to stay away. Bob Fleming with the Regional District of North Okanagan spoke with CBC's Sarah Penton earlier today.
2: So I've just kind of added up numbers, but the numbers are fairly low as yet. So the addresses are on Irish Creek Road, and there are just and one address on Beatrice Road, which is associated road, and there's less than 10, so 9 addresses, but there are still 50 addresses that are not having their evacuation order rescinded just yet, and they are on a number of roads. The greatest number would be on the remainder of Irish Creek Road and 6 Mile Creek Road.
3: And are some of those properties ones that have multiple homes per address kind of thing?
2: There can be, because some of them are large properties, and they have multiple buildings, including, in some cases, more than one residence.
3: Right. So talk to us a little bit more about how it works in taking this phased approach on getting people back to their homes.
2: Yeah, I think the idea is, and the people that are remaining or that are on now an alert are still reminded that they're kind of just, they have to remain prepared, obviously, because, you know, things can change and so on.
1: Bob Fleming is with the Regional District of North Okanagan. Now, BC Wildfire Service says the biggest challenge ahead is the smoke that's engulfing the valley, leading to extremely poor air quality. However, that smoke is helping suppress the wildfires. It's preventing clean oxygen from getting through, which could increase the spread of wildfires. Robert McMillan is the owner of Bench Door in Naramata. It's a guest house across the lake from Summerland. He spoke with Jason D'Souza this morning on the Early Edition about how the fires have affected tourism in the area.
4: Yeah, we're actually right across the lake, so we saw the fire when it started, and the smoke is so bad, it's level 10 now, so we can't go and breathe it. But we have actually a guest that stayed on because they were afraid to move away because of the smoke, and they're leaving later today. Mm-hmm. And I have two evacuees that were stuck in, had to leave their houses in Summerland in the middle of the night, and they came in. So I've got 3 of 5 rooms filled, but the prospects are very dim for the rest of the month.
5: Can you tell us a little bit more about that, especially maybe if you can take us behind the scenes, Robert? How often, how early in advance would those rooms have been booked in a time frame like this?
4: We were solidly booked all the summer, 4 rooms, and we have an overflow guest house. August was completely booked.
5: Yeah.
4: And it's a 2-day minimum, so it's the odd day we can slot people in. So we were looking at a fabulous season, and now August is really we're canceling everything up to the 28th of August. So, it's gone from a fabulous summer in the tourist industry to really a disaster for us. We can survive, but it's going to be a break even year, and we'll have to lay people off and reduce hours and so forth. And I'll be doing a lot of breakfast in the morning, which is fine. So, I'm hoping it's September to catch up, but it's a disaster. But you know, catastrophe is when you lose your house. I mean, we have people staying with us that have neighbors that have been burnt out. So in relative terms, you know, I've got a place to live and to work, and we'll get by it. We got through COVID, and we'll get through this.
1: That was Robert McMillan. He's the owner of the guest house at Bench Door in Naramata. All right, we are 17 minutes after 5 o'clock. Let's check in at the traffic desk with Ali Patargi.
6: Well, more than one incident has transpired in the past half hour on Highway 91 from Delta on the Alex Fraser. Currently, there is a stalled vehicle blocking the northbound middle lane on the Alex Fraser Bridge. And about five-ish minutes ago, crews had cleared a different stall there that blocked the right lane on the north end of the bridge there. And that resulted in the lineup on the 91 from Delta growing ever long. The backup is close to 64th now. And if you're at the tail end of the jam, it's estimated you'll be crawling for about

0: 20 minutes. So hopefully the incident gets cleared quite swiftly to shave some time off from that estimated 20-minute delay there. And in Delta, northbound on the 99 to the Massey Tunnel, there's also an unconfirmed report of a crash. No details on that yet. So text us if you know anything. I'll have more for you before the news.
1: Okay, thank you for that, Ali. On the weather front, looking at a high of 23 degrees today. It'll stay sunny for the next couple of days. A risk of showers early morning, but that chance will dissipate by the time you get to late morning. In Victoria, also looking at a high of 23 degrees. Over the next 2 days, a high of 24 and sunny. Well, we know there are lots of great Canadian wines and spirits out there. And it turns out Canadians are now beginning to appreciate them more. That's thanks to the so-called booze ban on U.S. products in most of the country. Should provinces be encouraged to lift those bans for the greater good of a prospective U.S.-Canada trade deal, Canadians may still stick with their local brands. Natalie McLean is an accredited sommelier and best-selling author who publishes Canada's largest drinks review site, NatalieMcLean.com. Nice to talk to you, Natalie.
2: It's great to be here with you, Leanne.
1: So, Natalie, we know that Canada is planning on presenting a potential trade deal as early as Monday to the U.S. government. What are your thoughts on reports of the so-called U.S. booze ban potentially being lifted?
2: So I separate what's being negotiated from what actually happens, Leanne. The federal government can certainly put alcohol on the table in a trade deal, but it can't stock a shelf because that's a provincial matter. And several premiers, including BC's own, have already said they are not moving on this issue. So a federal concession may turn out to be less decisive than it sounds. And the other half is the customer. So even if every bottle comes back tomorrow, somebody still has to buy them. And after 18 months, a lot of Canadians have a different bottle in hand. You know, producers on both sides of the border have been hurt by this. Nobody in the drinks business wants to be a bargaining chip. So the bottom line is that Ottawa can negotiate a shelf, but it can't negotiate a pallet.
1: That is indeed true. I mean, as you note, the BC Premier here has recently said, quote, not a chance in hell he'll bring U.S. alcohol back. He hasn't commented since there's been talk of this potential booze ban lifting. So we'll see how all of that goes. I want to dive in a little bit about the change in consumer taste that you mentioned. We've seen Canadian wine and spirits producers who have benefited from this ban.
2: Sure. The one thing they got that money can't buy is trial. So you can have the best wine in the world, but if no one is tasting it, they're not going to buy it. It's unlike a book where you can, you know, go into the store and read the first chapter. So when the American section emptied out, those habits had to go somewhere. And so wine sales, particularly in Ontario, rose 60%. In BC, of course, it's a different story because of the 2024 freeze, which is just devastating, as you know. Mm-hmm. So when that shelf space opened up, BC didn't have the bottles. And so other countries kind of filled in that gap. I mean, they're back with force and they're marvelous wines. I mean, some of my favorites, you know, Township 7, Painted Rock. I mean, there's so many to name. So now they've got the momentum, but it's been such a tough year. And now, of course, we've got the wildfires. So, mm-hmm. I mean, these resilience is almost an understatement when it comes to BC wineries, but I do think they'll prevail.
1: So do you think that consumers could go back to, you know, veering back towards American booze brands and wine spirits if the market were to reopen in that direction?
2: Well, I think it depends on what is the basis for the loyalty. So, you know, if someone buys a bottle the first time because of patriotism, buy Canada, et cetera, that's great. But the second purchase and the third purchase are always based on quality. The word I heard most, Leanne, was, the word was surprise. People who had never tried, you know, a BC Chardonnay told me they didn't expect it would be that good, which, of course, is a backhanded compliment that our industry and, well, many industries in Canada have been living with for 30 years. Now, that discovery, though, went past Canada because Austrian whites are up, Portuguese reds, Indian whiskey. So what I'd say about loyalty is it depends. If someone has found a bottle that they love, they're not going to go back. They may expand their repertoire, but they're not going to abandon those newfound choices because

0: a political decision anymore. It's based on pleasure, and that's the stickiest part of brand loyalty.
1: Mm. And, you know, you are in the thick of it talking to, you know, wine drinkers, consumers, as well as suppliers on the actual brand side of things. What have you heard from them about how they feel about a potential lifting of this booze ban?
0: It's mixed. So no one wants to, you know, be on either side of the tariffs. Everyone just wishes it would go away. Politics, you know, really sours the taste of your drink. I think people would rather just have free and open choices when it comes to drinks or this country. We still have some work to do in truly opening up our own interprovincial borders. You know, Quebec has opted out, and we still have some red tape bureaucracy in terms of paperwork and margins. You know, it's not free and open at the wholesale level. So I think Canadians would just love to have more choice, especially of our homegrown products. But, you know, there are also a number of consumers who still miss their, you know, their bourbon, especially when it comes to styles that Canada doesn't replicate. Mm. That's where people are missing their old favorites.
1: Okay, I guess we will see what happens with that trade deal, that deadline for those new tariffs come in by August 19th. So very, very close to that date. We'll see what happens between those U.S. and Canadian negotiations. Always good to talk to you. Thank you, Natalie.
0: All right. Cheers, Leanne. Happy to chat with you again in the future.
1: That's Natalie McLean. 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Well, we are 24 minutes after 5. The pride of Mission, British Columbia, Miss Carly Rae Jepsen, is back with a new dance anthem. This is Don't Leave Me on the Dance Floor.

0: That's Carly Rae Jepsen with Don't Leave Me on the Dance Floor, her brand new single. That is a jam, is it not, Allie?
1: Oh, yeah. She's my guilty pleasure.
0: Zero guilt needed. Zero guilt.
1: Well, sure. No guilt.
0: She's a great pop music. She is a fun time. Are drivers having a fun time on the roads?
1: Not really, unfortunately. Okay. Since, you know, hopefully they have a dance floor in their own car, but not really. Anyway, that was a bad joke. Crews are on scene right now in the Alex Fraser Bridge on Highway 91 because there's a stalled vehicle blocking the northbound middle lane. So do pass with caution and expect delays right now. There's still about at least a 20-minute delay if you're just joining the lineup from Delta at around 64th. And elsewhere, though, it's busy on Highway 7 eastbound on Maple Ridge after you pass the Golden Ears. And in North Vancouver, for folks making their way to the Ironworkers Bridge, it is still crawling. And then once you pass the bridge from Vancouver to the Burnaby Lake stretch, it's heavy to moderate traffic. So hopefully things ease up soon as we wrap up rush hour, hopefully very soon.
0: Yes, indeed. All right. Thank you for that, Allie. In the next half hour on the coast, from the largest copper mine in the British Empire to a contender for BC's best roadside attraction, we are going to bring you the story of Britannia Mine Museum from the man who runs its guest experience. 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Stay with us. Don't go anywhere. We've got much more local coverage to come. The CBC Local News is coming up right after this.
2: This is CBC News from Vancouver. Good afternoon. I'm Stephanie Mercier. Thousands of Summerland residents remain out of their homes today, and it's unclear when they will be able to return. The Bald Range wildfire has grown to 178 square kilometers since Friday and destroyed a number of properties. Minister of Emergency Management Kelly Green says it will be difficult to fully assess the damage as the fire continues to grow.
3: We want to make sure that people are being contacted directly, and that work is led by our local government and First Nations partners who have relationships on the ground with people in their communities.
2: Meanwhile, as fires continue to burn in the Okanagan, many local residents and visitors are taking refuge indoors from thick smoke blanketing the area. The CBC's Brady Strachan has that part of the story.
4: I'm thinking about going to Alberta to visit my sister.
5: Deborah Fletcher is one of hundreds of people coming to the H2O Center in Kelowna. The parking lot at the swimming pool complex is full of vehicles, while beaches and parks and other outdoor spaces are empty as people try to escape the thick smoke filling the air.
4: Hard on your psyche. It's hard on your emotions. It's hard on not being able to get out and hug a tree or get out and do something.
5: The region has been under an air quality advisory for weeks. And Tuesday, Environment Canada ranked the Kelowna area as a 10-plus on a scale of 1 to 10, or very high risk. Stephanie Cleland researches lung health at SFU. She encourages people to check air quality levels when planning outdoor activities.
6: But I think it's also really important to listen to your body and check in on others.
5: There is one silver lining to the ominous gray cloud of smoke, however. The BC Wildfire Service says persistent smoke actually lowers fire activity by reducing oxygen levels. Brady Strachan, CBC News, Kelowna.
2: And Metro Vancouver is warning a change in the weather expected tonight and tomorrow could bring smoky conditions to the Metro Vancouver region and Fraser Valley as well. A nonprofit environmental organization says the needs of the aquatic environment should also be considered when fighting fires. Over the weekend, the province lifted temporary water restrictions in the Salmon River watershed in the interior. That order limited water use for forage crops and certain industrial purposes to protect Chinook salmon during extreme drought conditions. Jason Wong is with the Pacific Salmon Foundation and says we need to be providing protection to at-risk fish populations.
7: Just like people have emergency needs when environmental conditions are extreme, salmon have emergency needs as well.

0: The province says staff will continue assessing conditions in the region. Many customers across northwestern BC are without internet and phone service today. And officials say it is because of copper thieves. City West says a service outage began around 10 this morning and was caused by a fiber cut from copper theft on a third-party carrier's network in Alberta. This is the third time since May that northwestern BC has suffered large internet and telecommunications outages due to copper theft. Surrey Mayor Brenda Locke has announced the final two council candidates for her slate, Surrey Connect. Four councillors under that slate and the mayor are seeking re-election in October. Saurabh Sandhu reports.
1: Former city councillor Vera LeFranc is one of two new candidates running for council alongside Mayor Brenda Locke. LeFranc was a single-term councillor in 2014 under Linda Hapner's Surrey Now slate, which is being led by Linda Annis this election.
2: It is no longer the party I ran with in 2014.
1: Michael Dunn, a South Surrey realtor with a background in economics and law, is also running. LeFranc and Dunn will be joined by councillors Harry Baines, Gordon Hapner, Pradeep Cooner, and Rob Strutt, along with newcomers Noemi Victorino and Rona Tepper. Mayor Brenda Locke says public safety, infrastructure development, and affordability will be the most pressing issues this election.
3: We will also, though, be working to build affordable housing.
1: In the lead-up to October's municipal election, six mayoral candidates have emerged. That includes former Mayor Doug McCullum, Councillor Linda Annis, former MLA Mike Starchuk, Surrey lawyer Honvi Randhawa, and businessman Troy Van Bleet. Saurabh Sandhu, CBC News, Surrey.
0: RCMP and Chilliwack have recovered the body of a 13-year-old girl from Cultus Lake. The search started Saturday and ended yesterday afternoon. Police say the girl was paddleboarding and may have suffered a medical emergency. She fell into the water without a life jacket on. And construction is starting on a new housing development in Vancouver's downtown east side. The CBC's Amelia John has this story.
4: 172 East Cordova Street is on the corner of Main, diagonally across from the courthouse. The future 11-story building will have 118 rental homes, 79 classified as middle income, 39 will be deeply affordable, meaning accessible for people on income assistance. Stephen Bennett is with the Main and Cordova Housing and Development Society, which will operate the building.
5: Today is the culmination of years of work of many partners to get to a moment where we can finally break ground on a building that will be truly transformative on this corner of the downtown east side.
4: The federal government, province, city, UBC, and Main and Cordova Society are spending $96 million on the project. Kabir Madden with the Carnegie Community Center Association says to effectively tackle housing precarity and homelessness, thousands of more shelter rate units are needed in the city.
6: 39 units, good step, but we need another 9,961 more.
4: Construction is expected to finish in summer of 2028. Amelia John, CBC News, Vancouver.
0: And that is the CBC News from Vancouver. 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
7: Thank you, Stephanie. I'm Leanne Young, in for Gloria Makarenko this week. On the coast and all points west, joining forces all week long, every afternoon. Coming up on the program, it beat out a wooden Rambo statue for BC's best roadside attraction. We talked to the Britannia Mine Museum about the competition and the remarkable history behind the Sea to Sky landmark. And also coming up, YouTube and other platforms are racing to address content that's largely generated using AI, commonly known as AI slop. Our tech columnist, Takara Small, will join us with that. But first, we turn to Allie at the traffic desk with a look at the roads.
8: Well, crews were very hard at work on Highway 91 today. They just cleared that stalled vehicle that had blocked the middle lane on the Alex Fraser Bridge. But volumes are still rebounding, though, to be so it can be a speedier drive, but not so at this moment. The lineup is still past 64th Avenue, and the folks entering from 72nd are also adding to the congestion as well. So still do allow for time. Right now, the estimated time you'll be stuck in traffic is still at around 20 minutes. So hopefully that more time will be shaved off that soon. And elsewhere in the region, so the journey eastward from Highway 1 remains quite slow, especially for folks coming from North Vancouver on the way to the Iron Workers Bridge. And after the bridge between Vancouver and Burnaby, we're seeing moderate to heavy volumes until about the Burnaby Lake stretch. But it is quite clear, though, on the Coquitlam and Surrey sections of the highway. And then if you're going all the way to the Fraser Valley, you may encounter a bit of moderate volume once you pass Highway 13 between Langley and Abbotsford and elsewhere.

0: If we go to Delta now, northbound on Highway 99 towards the Massey Tunnel is seeing some heavy traffic as well. There is an unconfirmed incident report as well before the entrance to the Massey Tunnel, but we don't know anything about that yet. So text us if you can, 236-330-2623. I'll have more updates for you in about 10 minutes.
1: Okay, thank you for that, Ali. And looking at the weather, it's a high of 23 degrees with the humidex of 28. Clear tonight. There is that risk of showers in the early morning, so you're going to see a couple clouds roll in. Things should dry off by late morning, and then another day of sun in through midweek. It's going to be a pretty lovely one pretty much for the rest of the week. There's slight chances of showers here or there. Same goes for Victoria. It's going to be dry, though. High of 23, and Wednesday and Thursday, high of 24 degrees. Now, if you've driven to the Sea to Sky towards Squamish, you've probably seen it towering above Howe Sound, the Britannia Mine Museum. That landmark is currently in the running for BC's best roadside attraction. Now, you can vote online now at cbc.ca/BC. The mine has already beat out Hope's wooden Rambo statue, earning 78% of the vote. But there is much more to that museum than the roadside view. To sell us on all of it is Derek Zhang. He's the Director of Museum Programs and Guest Experience at the Mine Museum. Hi, Derek. How are you?
2: I am so excited. I can't believe that we get to face off with all of these other attractions.
1: Oh, that's fantastic. We are so excited to hear you talk about the Britannia Mine Museum. Okay, give us the pitch. Tell us, why is it so special?
2: I feel like Britannia Mine Museum has really grown into a signature attraction for the BC coast. Something that we hear over and over again from guests who come to see us is how much the place has grown and changed from the visit that they remember from when they took a field trip. I think there's always some risk in the museum world of attractions starting to get a little creaky as they get older. And we really want to be one of the organizations that bucks that trend by staying fresh, by finding new ways to share content and staying in touch with contemporary museum practices.
1: And can you tell me about some of the history of that mine?
2: For sure. When Britannia Mine was active from 1904 until 1974, it was for a while a copper mine of global significance. But in the years since, it really has played a unique role in transitioning the use of some of the industrial buildings that supported that and having them be planned not just to fade away as so much of Kansas industrial history does, but instead to be able to retain and transform into something different. As early as Canada's centennial, there was talk in the community of how to make sure that the mining community would last longer than the resource it was built around. And now to have the chance to bring the public into these buildings, into part of the underground tunnel, and to see sites that when the mine was open would have been restricted just to the few people who were working there is a really incredible opportunity.
1: Okay, you say it's incredible. I love it. You're given the pitch for to up for that roadside attraction win. Okay, I also want to talk about the changes that have happened in the museum. The programming has been very unique. You're doing things that you wouldn't really expect at a museum for a mine. Can you tell me about that?
2: For sure. As part of every general admission visit, our guests get the opportunity to not only go on the train ride and head underground, but also to visit the mill building, the massive copper concentrator that's the sort of iconic staircase-like structure that many people recognize from driving along the Sea to Sky Highway. Inside it is the Boom Show, which runs every half hour by a timed entry and gives our guests almost a big theme park style experience that I think really also stays true to the history of the area. I've heard from people that not only are the special effects impressive, but that the story that it tells can be quite touching. And I love that ability to sort of get emotional, get real with people at the Mine Museum of all places.
1: You know what? It's an unexpected place, but of course it can happen. There's also a historic village outside. I feel like every time I'm up and down the Sea to Sky, that Britannia Village feels a little bit different. What can you tell me about reinventing that whole site?
2: It's been absolutely wild to see that growth amongst our neighbors in the Britannia Village. I feel like when I joined this team in the heart of lockdown in fall of 2020, that if there were some lonely days on that coastal space. So the ability to walk across from the Mine Museum parking lot and now see restaurants, to see shops, to see the historic church building be turned into a Kawartha ice cream is really inspiring, I think. And I think that it really is part of the growth and revitalization of this area that's turning Britannia Beach from more than a potential stop for a museum visit or a washroom break and into a full-day destination. Many more people are going to choose to spend as a feature of their trip up and down the Sea to Sky Highway, not just a stopover.
1: Yeah, it really is a whole community there. CBC spoke with some of the residents of the village, both past and present. Have a listen to some of what they had to say.
3: I'm growing with the community. I'm growing with all the new business they are around.
4: I used to party in that community hall over there, you know. I have childhood memories from my teens in this town. It's changed a lot. It's very nice to see it gentrified like this.
1: It really is so different now. I'm sure people know, as you say, there's restaurants like Autostrada. There's plans for a future surf park in the community. What's it like for you over the past, you know, I guess 6 years to watch all of this development happen? How does it change things for the mine as well?
2: I think that it continues to show that if there is fresh energy and a good source of inspiration, the people will come. When people explore British Columbia, they're looking to connect with something real and authentic for experiences that break the mold. And if you can spend your day exploring part of an old mine, peeking inside these ancient buildings, as well as seeing heritage buildings that have been revitalized for new businesses, that is something that a lot of our destinations I think may not have the same amount of experiences to offer. I think that it's really cool to see as well how the number of those different exhibits that we have built in are great at attracting not just the families who are so often the core demographic of the museum, but also the number of adult visitors who are coming without kids, who are choosing to check out our space and learn about our stories as a destination in and of themselves. And I feel really honored that people take that time to see us as a destination of choice.
1: And Derek, do you live in the Britannia Beach area?
2: I actually get to drive up that beautiful road from Vancouver every morning and every evening. So often hear from my colleagues, how do you manage that drive? But truly, it's often only about 45 minutes. Sometimes you're looking out onto those waters and you see groups of killer whales swimming between the boats, turkey vultures and bald eagles flying overhead. It's really so close to the city, and the drive itself is a beautiful feature.
1: It's a bit of a West Coast dream, isn't it? Of course, you're spending a lot of time in that area there. Can you just describe for me what the energy is like in that city in the day-to-day there in that small community?
2: I see so many people moving into the space, and it's been really inspiring to watch the lights come on to a development that I think looked almost aspirational, like the skeleton of something to be in the fall of 2020. And it's been really amazing to have a front row seat to watch the space come to life and to see that community really come into its own, but also to recognize that in some ways, what we're seeing right now is just the tip of the iceberg. This is really just the beginning of Britannia Beach's revitalization. And it's always inspiring to be able to look at the plans for the village and recognize that there's even more great things ahead.
1: And what is ahead for the mine itself, for the museum?
2: The Mine Museum has lots of exciting programming that we try to keep refreshed year over year. Every season, we introduce special events that are centered around our holidays. So we'll always have some special feature programming for Halloween, for the winter break, for Pride Month. But probably our signature attraction is going to be the changing feature exhibit that comes into our machine shop space. Currently, the museum is engaged in a remarkable fundraising campaign in order to secure the the future stability of that changing exhibit building, as well as to dramatically increase the available classroom space that we can use for field trips throughout the off season. At the moment, the Machine Shops feature exhibit is called Giants at Work,

0: would be used to teach people, in effect, how to park and drive this vehicle. And it's really neat to watch people see the real thing and then step into that sort of virtual simulation as part of their visit.
1: Well, you know what? This, I've got a kindergartner that this all sounds like a dream for him. So now good luck. You guys are up against Othello Tunnels in the BC's Best Roadside Attraction search. So I wish you luck with that. Thank you for taking the time to chat with us, Derek.
0: Well, thank you so much for having me. And again, best of luck to all of the amazing attractions that we're up against.
1: Absolutely. Now, Derek Jang is the Director of Museum Programs and Guest Experience at Britannia Mine Museum. 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That continues through to the end of the month at cbc.ca/BC. Let's check in on the roads now. Ali Patarge is keeping an eye on things. How is it looking out there?
2: Well, in Delta on Highway 91, hopefully the drives recover soon to more optimal speeds because crews had worked on and cleared a pair of stalls on the Alex Fraser Bridge, and that had traffic in gridlock northbound on the 91 from Delta. The volumes bled to roads perpendicular to Highway 91 too, eastbound on Highway 17 for people making their way to the connector, and westbound on both 72nd and 64th Avenue. And the way on both North Shore bridges are slow from the Lionsgate southbound along the Stanley Park Causeway, as well as southbound on the Ironworkers Bridge on Highway 1. I'll have one last update for you before the show ends.
1: Okay, we'll talk to you then. Thank you, Ali.
3: Oh, hello, Leanne. It's Jason D'Souza here. Tune in to the early edition tomorrow morning because we are talking Kuzma, and in particular, we're talking about how big of a hit it would be for jobs on both sides of the border because, according to a new report from the Canadian American Business Council, 102,000 jobs would be at risk on both sides of the border. We'll have more on the implications of that. And the search for BC's best roadside attraction continues. We'll take a closer look at who the victors are of the Southwest BC region. Shannon Falls, the Hope Slide Viewpoint, Britannia Mine, the Othello Tunnels. Who will come out on top? Well, you're going to have to tune into the early edition tomorrow starting at 5:30 in the morning.
1: We will be tuning in. Oh, we are waiting with bated breath to see who's going to win at least this round of it. Well, YouTube recently shared new rules to address content on its site, specifically content largely generated using artificial intelligence, commonly known as AI slop. Much of it has become harder and harder to recognize as technology advances. To talk more about this, our tech columnist Takara Small joins us now. Welcome back to the program, Takara.
4: Hi.
1: Hi. So can you start by explaining what AI slop is and what it actually looks like?
4: Yes. So there are so many people who are seeing the term AI slop pop up online without a real definition attached. And essentially, this is digital content that is mass produced. It's often low quality and it's created by artificial intelligence. Now, what that can look like is simply someone, you know, opening up an AI tool like ChatGPT, for example, you know, writing a prompt like, create a 10-minute script about climate change, and then taking that script, importing it into an AI video generator that creates narration, that creates an AI person, that creates AI images within the video, and then uploading it to any platform they want. And the problem with, you know, AI digital slop is the issue is with that is that it can eventually crowd out some of the genuinely human-made media that exists. One person could create dozens of AI slop videos within 24 hours that it takes a human being, perhaps, the ability to create two.
1: You know, I think the old rule here in the business used to be for every, you know, minute you saw on television, it was at least an hour of just filming alone. So it's incredible to see how quickly all this AI slop can be generated. So how big of an issue is AI generated content on YouTube?
4: It's really interesting because the platform itself has not disclosed some of those details, but The Guardian, which is a UK-based news organization, they have done their own report and found about 1 in 10 of the fastest growing YouTube channels globally are mass-produced AI-generated videos. Wow. And a video company called Capwing found that 20%, around 20% of all new users on the platform are seeing AI

0: generated content. So this is massive for a platform that has, you know, a little over 2 billion active users. Mm-hmm. And while these are YouTube stats, I do want to emphasize that this is a problem in movies, in TV shows, in music, in books. You know, Gizmodo announced, you know, had a report that found LinkedIn's longer posts, you know, 40% of them are AI generated. A music streaming platform named Deezer, it's in 100 countries. They found 20% of the songs uploaded to it every day were synthetic. So it's hard to avoid at this point.
1: Yeah, no kidding. So YouTube is trying to do something about it, though. What are some of these new rules that it's trying to implement?
0: You know, some of their guidelines include requesting creators be upfront, be more transparent. You know, you have to detail if you're using AI-generated tools to produce your videos. They do have AI detectors, you know, that can be utilized to discern whether or not a video is using AI generation or not. They also have incorporated a new rule that means these AI-generated videos also can't participate in the YouTube Creator Program. And that is the program that monetizes videos. It pays creators for having viral videos that, you know, end up millions and millions in views. I think that's really interesting because a lot of AI generated content is meant to make money. I mean, they are designing them to grab your attention so they can have more money. And while these videos that are AI generated are, you know, obviously something YouTube doesn't want, they are allowing people to use tools that improve efficiency. So you can still use an AI tool if it's help proofreading, editing a script. You can use it to still assist with maybe shortcuts of your video. It's just when it's AI voices, images, templates, when it's all AI, that's crossing the line.
1: Right. So why are we seeing such a pushback at this time against this sort of AI from companies like YouTube?
0: It's a good question because, let's be honest, there's been a lot of slop online for quite a while. So why in 2026 are mm-hmm. we seeing YouTube and LinkedIn and Substack, you know, the list goes on and on, be a little bit more vocal in their opposition of AI slop? You know, I think it's for three reasons. One of them is that the public just is not in love with a lot of AI content. You know, there's been a turn for many people in, you know, the public. They want human-made content. They want people who are human in these roles that are deciding what goes online and what doesn't. The other thing is that the output has increased. There's more of this AI slop because people are able to use more platforms. I mentioned ChatGPT, but there are thousands of them exist, some paid, some unpaid. And then lastly, it's really hard to determine what's AI and what's not. And I'm sure some listeners are going to be like, hey, I see an M dash, so I know it's AI. That's not necessarily the only factor. There are these things called humanizers. They're tools that are purposely injecting typos. They're injecting breaks in conversations. They're injecting sound effects into music to make it sound like someone's taking a deep breath before they hit that high note. Wow. So it's not always obvious.
1: Okay. So then how successful are companies like YouTube at trying to actually limit this AI-generated work? How is that actually going to happen?
0: And this is the hard part. So these platforms, they haven't necessarily shared how well it's going. And some of that is understandable. These guidelines have been adopted in recent weeks. But I also think you probably don't want to share if the numbers aren't satisfying, aren't necessarily high and impressive. You know, as I mentioned, YouTube is using a combination of, you know, AI detectors and algorithms, you know, where you have LinkedIn that's asking users, hey, you know, let us know if you see AI generated content. I will say, though, that we've already seen some accounts become ensnared in these situations. There's a popular YouTube creator, Kurzgesagt, who is alleged to have used AI for one of their videos. Eventually, the video was taken down by them. The situation was rectified later. They had a very long post, but it really showcases how challenging it can be to point out AI and to really know 100% if it is or isn't.
1: Okay, so I guess be wary for all of us consumers and audience out there. Thank you so much for that. Appreciate you speaking with us today, Takara.
0: My pleasure.
1: That's Takara Small, a technology columnist for CBC Radio. And Stephanie Mercier is back with us for a check on your news.

0: Headlines?
1: In the interior, officials say it's still too dangerous for people in the Summerland area to return home, and the province has asked Ottawa for help accommodating evacuees. Meanwhile, air quality warnings could be coming for the lower mainland as wildfire smoke is heading this way. More news at the bottom of the hour.
0: Thank you for that, Stephanie. Ali Pataria with the last check on traffic.
2: Well, the volumes from the North Shore exodus still persists. Westbound on the upper levels or Highway 1 around Central Lonsdale continue to see bumper-to-bumper traffic. And on the Lions Gate, lots of folks are still making their way southbound towards the bridge en route to Vancouver and the Stanley Park Causeway, seeing moderate volumes. And if you check in Delta, northbound on the highway is still delayed from the stalls earlier.
0: All right, that's it for us tonight. 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
3: 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Your World Tonight is coming up next. Then, in half an hour, it's As It Happens.
4: Hi, I'm Talia Schlanger. The Ebola outbreak in the Congo is now the fastest growing outbreak of the virus on record. A community leader in Bunia tells us people are struggling without access to treatment or information to help contain the spread.
5: I feel, I always feel good.
6: Inching toward a possible deal, the Minister for Canada-U.S. Trade back in Washington making Canada's case in trade talks. Dominic LeBlanc is saying little about the state of negotiations. LeBlanc and his U.S. counterpart are working on a new trade plan to present to Donald Trump. This is Your World Tonight. I'm Colin Butler, also on the program.
7: More homeowners are contacting us because mortgage rates have gone up. There's a lot more renewals going on right now.
6: Insolvency rates on the rise. The latest data shows more Canadians are having trouble paying their debts. The warnings about what a downturn in the economy could mean for people's finances as they try to dig themselves out of debt. Another round of talks, the third meeting in 3 weeks between Canada-U.S. Trade Minister Dominic LeBlanc and U.S. Trade Representative Jameson Greer. Sources tell CBC LeBlanc and Greer aim to pitch a trade proposal to Donald Trump early next week, racing against a looming August 19th tariff deadline. Kate McKenna is following this story from Washington.
8: And we'll have something to say when the moment's right.
9: U.S.-Canada Trade Minister Dominic LeBlanc kept his comments to a minimum as he left a key meeting with U.S. Trade Representative Jameson Greer. Sources who have been briefed say both sides are working to hammer out a proposed deal for the president to review early next week, just days ahead of August 19th, when a new wave of tariffs are set to kick in. Louise Blais is Quebec's representative for the CUSMA review.
10: Quite possible that things will get tougher this week. That often happens near the end, and that sometimes can be a good sign. It means that we're finally getting to those issues where both sides are not yet in the same space, but both want to find a way forward.
9: This marks the third meeting between Greer and LeBlanc in 3 weeks, the end of an impasse after a fresh threat of new tariffs from the U.S. and an agreement from Prime Minister Mark Carney and U.S. President Donald Trump to intensify talks. Although the list of complaints from the U.S. seems long and growing, today Trump advisor Peter Navarro targeted Canadian scallop fishing off the coast of Maine. Federal regulations have limited U.S. fishing in that area, something this administration wants to change.
11: And under the Biden rules, the Canadians could go and harvest scallops on their side of the George's Bank on the northern edge. And they'd get, if I can get the numbers right, I think it's about 7 million pounds or tons you can.
9: Canada wants to find a way to bypass new 50% tariffs on about $28 billion in exports. It also wants a comprehensive deal to at least lower existing tariffs on steel, aluminum, auto, and lumber. Chetan De Silva is Alberta's former senior representative to the U.S.
12: Well, we won't know until we see what has actually been proposed, but I would be surprised if our Canadian federal government is prepared to make further concessions.

0: Scottish Dee this is, which rises on the summit of the Cairngorms, our Arctic, really Arctic mountains. They're only 4,000 feet high, but they're, you know, we're so far north in the north of Scotland that they really feel polar. It's a tundra-like habitat up there. And there the granite gets so saturated by rain and snowmelt that it wells back up in the form of springs, and then it runs away and runs away from that high point. And the other is another spring, but completely different, just near my home here in Cambridge, where the springs rise on 99-million-year-old chalk at the bottom of a very small hill called White Hill, and they flow away. And I've been visiting those springs for 25 years now.
1: How do people react when you ask them that question? What are their rivers?
0: Everyone has an answer. I mean, isn't that wonderful? Everyone has an answer to that question. We all live in a watershed. That still strikes me as a kind of gong clash moment. We all live in a watershed. Water moves around us and through us. It irrigates our dreams, our songs, our stories.
1: How early did you begin to think of landscapes as ways for us to see ourselves?
0: It's such a hard question to answer. It's sort of, when do we become conscious of having become conscious, as it were? But I date an analytic consciousness about the ways we carry landscapes within us, fall in love with them, are willing to dive for them, to an encounter at a graveyard, a climber's graveyard, way up a glacier called the Inalchek Glacier in the Tian Shan Mountains of Central Asia. And I was in my very early 20s. They were far too hard for me. And I was suffering terrible altitude sickness as well and trying to recover from it and acclimatize at base camp. And I walked up the glacier, and it's, you know, very far from any help. And there was a boulder, and it had been converted over the years by all the climbers who had come into a makeshift cemetery. And there were little niches dug for the climbers who died on those mountains. And one of them was an Englishman, and he was about the same age as me. And I remember standing there in that bright egalitarian light falling on the ice, on the rock, on me, and suddenly being placed outside the mystery that I'd lived in, the mystery of mountains and their magic. And the absurdity of the devotion struck me, and I began really to want to try and understand and explain how a lump of rock and ice could come to have such a grip on the heart and the mind.
1: Incredible. Of course, it isn't just delight that you take in the landscape, or water for that matter. Your writing is full of very visceral descriptions of the fear that some landscapes have made you feel when you've been deep inside them or traversing them. Can you tell me about one of the more intense experiences of fear that the landscape has invoked in you?
0: Yeah, one very physically was, all cities have their negative. All cities have been extracted from somewhere in order to be raised upon the land, and Paris is negative, its invisible inverse happens to lie directly beneath it in the form of the catacombs from which that city's limestone was extracted over the centuries and was then converted into a great ossuary when the city's cemeteries began to overflow in the later 18th century. And there's literally hundreds of miles of catacomb network. So I went down, spent 2 nights, 3 days under Paris in the parts of the catacombs that are, shall we say, not altogether legal to get into, require a little bit of manhole cover lifting. Yes. And such like. But you are under a city, you are entombed for, you don't see the sun for 3 days, and that stone comes to grip you. And there was one time when we were fitted like a coffin by the stone.
2: Fear slithers up my spine and spills greasy down my throat. Nothing for it but to follow. So I lie flat, edge in, head first. The clearance above me is so tight that I again have to turn my skull sideways to proceed. The clearance to the sides is so scant that my arms are nearly locked to my body. Claustrophobia suddenly grips me like a full body vice, pressing in on chest and lungs, squeezing breath hard, setting black stars exploding in my head. Movement is a few inches at a time, a worm-like wriggle gaining purchase with shoulders and fingertips. How long does this tunnel run? Like this, if it dips even 2 inches, I'll be stuck. The thought of continuing is atrocious. The thought of reversing is even worse.
0: Then the metro started up above us.
2: It's a faint shudder at first, but clear and now growing in strength and noise. The ceiling, the unstable ceiling, is humming with tremor. The vibrations are passing through the stone and my body, then on into the stone beneath me. The rumbling

0: is to overcome what is known as the, you know, Cartesian dualism, that severance of the body and the mind. And Nan writes with glorious relish about how indivisible her experience of the mountains and the thoughts that she has in them are from bodily feeling. So that might be, for example, her swimming naked, daringly naked in northeastern Scotland in the first half of the 20th century in the cold waters of Loch Arn. It might be the sense, as she puts it, of kind of Courvoisier brandy that she gets off the birch trees in rain. It might be the way the eyes move as they follow the spiraling gyre of a golden eagle as it lifts on a thermal. And reading her, you feel her. Your body is doing kinds of thinking that your brain is not able to. So she beautifully communicates that.
1: Mm-hmm. So how do you see that phenomenon in the Anthropocene? Is it fair to say that the Anthropocene hasn't just reshaped our world, but also our own personhood?
0: Certainly. I mean, what the body doesn't only feel beautiful things, doesn't only know wondrous things, it knows terrible things too. And Stephanie Ménagier, I think, coins this phrase, the everyday Anthropocene. This is the, you know, the body burden that is borne predominantly by the most vulnerable, which is that kind of accretion of scar, of suffering, of toxicity, the weight of being in the world that the Anthropocene forces increasingly and unequally upon humans. I've just been with an extraordinary young Tamil friend of mine from Chennai in Southeast India, a climate activist and a rivers activist. Chennai now suffers extraordinary heat, as you will probably know, kind of unprecedented levels of heat. And one consequence of this is that kidney stones are massively increasing among the incidence of kidney stone. This is because dehydration is greater. It's also affecting the non-human species in that part of the world. So sea turtles, in this case, Olive Ridley sea turtles, the sexing of the hatchlings is determined by the temperature of the sand in which the eggs are laid. And the switch temperature for Olive Ridley sea turtles is around 28 degrees C. So these mother sea turtles come on shore out of their deep night journeys through the ocean. They crawl up in darkness. They dig their sand holes. They lay their eggs. But now in February, which is when a lot of this laying happens, the sand temperatures are 33, 32 degrees regularly. And that means that almost all the hatchlings are female.
1: Mm-hmm.
0: So vast numbers of female hatchlings swim back out to sea. A few of them survive, the gulls and the bigger fish, and they're all females, so they can't find a male to mate. So that's just two examples of, as it were, the everyday Anthropocene radically changing the bodily experience of humans and more than humans.
1: Another big influence on you was Roger Deakin.
0: Mm.
1: What did he teach you about how to be in or with water? How it can transform you?
0: Oh, he was a waterman, no doubt. I always think when I hear Nick Drake's song about the river, I always think of Roger. He died in 2006. And before that, with this wonderful book, Waterlog, he really kickstarted the open water swimming movement in the UK, which is now hugely politicized in the face of a kind of, as it were, pandemic sewage pollution, in the sense of being every single one of our rivers is now in less than good overall ecological health. So, but Roger, really, he made the landscape porous to me. He made its blue legible. I'd always look for the land, for the rock as a climber, but suddenly Roger deepened the map for me, and I looked to the blue. And there were certainly years when I was under his influence, a wonderful watery word itself, when I would throw myself into every river I passed, every loch, every lake. And again, hundreds of thousands of people also did that, and what we call wild swimming, but you very reasonably call just swimming in Canada, has become huge here, and actually has then folded, as I say, back into politics, because that's become part of the enormous sort of pressure rising on water companies and government to really clean up water here. Swimmers are falling sick, sick and sick and sick.
1: What do you think has happened to most people's sense of place, their level of connection to a natural, physical place that has an emotional pull on us, as you say, during what we live in, which is the Anthropocene?
0: That's a huge question and a really crucial one. I think two things. I think one is that

0: love is a function of loss very often. And therefore, in some ways, seeing the rate of change, the rate of damage, has also intensified and accelerated feelings of love. And we, as it were, sublimate those feelings sometimes into elegy, songs of for the dark times of what has gone, memorializing of places we once knew that are no more, but also in action. It's very exciting to see a kind of nature politics emerging, albeit very late, that is really gaining grip and purchase. And that's a functional need, you know, the need for clean water, but it's also a kind of function of the heart, as it were, that we want to be able to swim and walk by clear, clean water. And the other thing I'd say is this word solastalgia, which you may have come across as it's a powerful one, isn't it?
1: Can you define it?
0: Yeah, I think we're all familiar with nostalgia, which is the pain that comes from the longing for home. But solastalgia was coined in the early 2000s by an Australian eco-philosopher called Glenn Albrecht. And he realized that there was no word for people who were staying in one place, which was their home place, but then seeing that landscape transformed around them so that what was home becomes unhomely without them ever having moved. So it's that uncanniness. So mining, let's say deforestation or drought, suddenly that which you knew is no longer present, but you have not moved. And so it's that pain, the psychological distress that comes from radical environmental change.
1: Was there a turning point in the relationship between humans and these two elements that you write about so much, the water and earth in the form of landscape, where we looked at them more kind of like resources rather than something that our lives were connected to or depended on?
0: Well, I can certainly suggest some. I mean, none will ever tell the whole story, but I'm thinking a lot about rivers at the moment. I'm thinking a lot about how they fell away from being sacred. So for example, in Britain, we know that successive waves of kind of invader occupiers between the kind of pre-Iron Age Celtic period, then the Romans, then the Anglo-Saxons, and then the Christian church, all regarded springs, wells, flowing clear water where it rises from the earth as sacred. And they named rivers as gods and goddesses. They gave offerings to the clear water. And this idea that each river has a different voice, a different spirit, a different texture is fascinating. But now we deal with instrumentalism has really kind of risen and erased difference. The river is, let's say, a source. It's a sump. It's a dump. It's what supplies us with what we drink. It's what takes away our waste. And that one dimensionality, that flattening out of water, that disenchantment of water, I would date really to the beginning of the 17th century, the rise of spatial coordinates, the rise of technocratic nation states. And we've been reinforcing that ever since, and it's brought extraordinary benefits as well. But we have lost something vital in that phase.
1: You said you're into rivers right now. Your one of your current projects on rivers is the movement to endow rivers themselves as having legal rights.
0: Yeah.
1: What's the argument for that?
0: Well, firstly, I would say it isn't actually an endowing, a bestowing of rights upon rivers. It's a recognition of rights that have always existed. There is behind this movement a beautiful, to me at least, recognition of a river as alive, as a living force, a life force, an enlivening force that is alive in ways that exceed the sum of the lives it contains. That makes perfect sense to me. And I think actually it makes pretty good sense to many people today. I know so many people, perhaps you're one of them, who have, you know, friendships with rivers, we could say. We talk to them, we dream with them, we try to listen to their voices as well. Does that make sense to you?
1: It does. And I mean, the question that's always asked is, if you're standing in a river, is it the same river 2 minutes after you've stepped into it? Or are you the same person?
0: Exactly. Yeah. You've been rivered, right?
1: Exactly.
0: It always seems crazy to me that river is a noun in English, but we don't have a verb. So
1: How do you define being rivered?
0: Well, I think it's happening to all of us all of the time. I think we talk easily about being weathered, but we don't talk so easily about being rivered. But time is the river, and we're always within it, even when we think we're standing dry-footed on the bank.
1: Wow.

I mean, to return to the legal question, yes, this extraordinary young, old global movement is springing up to recognize the rights of rivers, the right to flow unimpeded to the sea, the right to go unpolluted. And indeed, eastern Canada or the St. Lawrence region and Nitassanan, the Innu territory, these are real kind of frontiers for this kind of thinking. Incredibly exciting.

0: 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You can also find us wherever you get your podcasts. I'm Nala Ayed. There's still debate over whether the Anthropocene began with the nuclear bomb, the Industrial Revolution, or the rise of human civilization. There's still even debate over whether it should be officially designated as a geological epoch. There's little debate about what it means, that humans are a decisive force remaking the physical and living worlds, even changing the nature of the four elements, earth, water, air, and fire. The Anthropocene is also changing us. In Robert McFarlane's Reckoning, language is a crucial part of humans' relationship with the planet. When we lose words that describe and name places and things in the natural world, we're no longer having the same kind of intimate conversation with the Earth. In one of McFarlane's most beloved books, The Old Ways, he writes of how natural footpaths, grooved and ground into the earth by human footfalls, keep us in touch with the planet in more ways than one.
1: We live so much of our lives insulated from earth, insulated from water, insulated even from air. I was fascinated by paths, that's to say, the marks we leave in the land with our feet, with our journeys. I think of paths as habits. It's pretty hard to create one on your own. They're wonderful communal structures. They connect, they relate place to place and people to people. They tell stories. The story of the path is, in a way, one of our earliest technologies. Walking has always been a way of finding out, a way of joining, whether that's very early on, being able to read the sign of the quarry that we were hunting. Ah, this footprint joins that one and that leads in that way. And in that way, the mind is drawn into the future, as it were, and a story is created. But we walk most of our time on tarmac and asphalt, and these are not substances that are easily impressed.
0: Of course, we all know that unless the pavement has just been set, that if we walk on it, we don't make an impression. We can't make an impression on the surface. But in that case, will it make an impression on us?
1: Ah, such a good way of putting it. Less so, I think. And we need surfaces like that, right? We need transactional places where we just need to get from one place to another, and we don't want them to wear us out, and then the place doesn't want to get worn out by us. But they're not the only ways to travel, as it were. And there's a lovely line from Flann O'Brien's, I think it's The Third Policeman, where he says, "The cracking of my feet caused the road to come up into my legs." I've absolutely mauled that, but the premise is clear, I think, that there is a kind of reciprocity, a return. We think of the lifelines of the palm, but of course our feet have prints too, and these wonderful long ridge and furrow arrangements. And the relationship, therefore, between print and print, between foot and word, is a very, very old one. Mm. And I love, as a kind of poet and certainly a scholar of poetry, I love the fact that we talk about rhythm in terms of, and meter in terms of, poetic feet.
0: So let's talk about that, your kind of poetry, as you call it. In your books, you really make a point of using obscure and sometimes archaic words for things in the natural world. Some examples in the early pages of Underland, like swallets, I hope I say these correctly, swallets, grikes, scarp, and karst.
1: 100%.
0: Okay, thank you. Can you

0: talk about the importance of such precise, very specific, very local language to describe places and the landscape.
1: Yeah. Well, firstly, I find them beautiful in their precision. I do think there's a relationship, not an exclusive one, between precision and lyricism. I've always loved reading scientific language. I was brought up in a scientific household. And I wrote my master's thesis about the relationship between quantum physics and poetry of the late 20th century. I think science is a gloriously specializing and particularizing endeavor. And why would I want to use a generic word where a precise one will do? Perhaps they come across as obscuring to me. Firstly, they encourage discovery if you don't know what they mean. And secondly, they can almost always be at least inferred from their surroundings. So yeah, grike and glint are wonderful words for the erosion patterns of limestone, which is eroded by carbonic acid, which is formed really just when rainwater absorbs a bit of atmospheric CO2, but it's enough to dissolve limestone given time. And surface limestone forms into pavements, which are kind of fissured, but also planed. And the words for the fissures are grikes.
0: And swallets, what are those?
1: Swallets are, there's also a limestone word where a stream has worn a hole more or less directly down into limestone. So it's like a sinkhole. So it's either where a stream appears or where one disappears very abruptly into the limestone.
2: Our language for nature is now such that the things around us do not talk back to us in ways that they might. As we have enhanced our power to determine nature, so we have rendered it less able to converse with us. We have become experts in analyzing what nature can do for us, but lack a language to evoke what it can do to us. By instrumentalizing nature linguistically and operationally, we have largely stunned the earth out of wonder. Language is fundamental to the possibility of rewonderment, for language does not just register experience, it produces it. Certain kinds of language can restore a measure of wonder to our relations with nature.
0: I love how you say that this notion that the loss of this language affects our capacity for enchantment and wonder with the natural world. And you even go as far as suggesting that the fate of the earth and us, humanity, depends on our capacity to become re-enchanted with the earth.
1: Well, I mean, language points in every direction. And so the question is how we make meaning. One of the lexicographic projects of the Landmarks book was, I guess, an ethico-political one, which was to make available again a language, a linguistic commons, which would allow specificity, precision of denotation, the expression of love for place. And this seems to me vital. I mean, if instrumentalism has reduced everything to what Martin Heidegger called standing resource, it's all there for conversion, extraction, conversion, consumption, disposal. Well, firstly, as Don DeLillo puts it bleakly, what we excrete comes back to consumers. Mm-hmm. So it's gonna come for us at some point, and we can see that happening all over the world. But also, it's a mortified world. It's a dead world. So I am interested in language which undertakes what Robin Wall Kimmerer calls grammars of animacy and restore a liveliness and a reciprocity to our relations with land, broadly understood.
0: As part of that effort, you advocate the urgent need for a counter-desecration phrasebook. How would a counter-desecration phrasebook counter the language of the Anthropocene?
1: Well, I will take this moment just to say that the phrase was coined by my dear Gaelic-speaking friend, Finlay MacLeod, who passed away recently. And he was the book Landmarks is dedicated to him, wouldn't exist without him. He really was a kind of dictionary of the islands, as it were, and place-specific language just flowed from him magnificently. I remember him telling me a runic muim, which is this wonderful Gaelic phrase for the shadows cast by cumulus clouds on moorland on a sunny, windy day. And he introduced me to the cochan, which literally means the kind of blind stream. And that's a stream which is so small, so overgrown by grass or heather that you don't see it. You are blind to it and therefore likely to step into it. And on this glossary that was within him went.
0: His loss is a big loss then in that sense.
1: Yes, and it's a reminder of the exceptional richness of minority languages. I mean, we are living through

0: phase of language death, as well as a massive background rate of species extinction. And to borrow Wade Davis's phrase, every language is an old growth forest of the mind. Old growth forest of the mind. What a brilliant resonant phrase that is. It has properties, it contains and carries and embodies knowledge that cannot be known elsewhere and has been a long time in the making. I mean, development comes in many forms, but I sometimes think when I hear, for example, let's say the Narendra Modi development narrative in India, it's like, well, a coral reef has taken a long time to develop, a mangrove swamp has taken a long time to develop. These are extraordinary forms of development as well.
1: I'd like to talk a little bit more about your idea of a language that recognizes and advances the animacy of the world. Is it a recognition that earth and water are alive, or at least full of life?
0: Well, I mean, to give one example, I stopped using the word that or which, the pronouns for rivers. I started to use the more human pronoun who, the river. Ooh. Who flows into the Gulf of St. Lawrence, the stream who rises from the springs near my home. English, it has a deeply, I think, depersonalizing grammar. We it anything that isn't us, really. We objectify, we kind of denature. So if we think of grammar and syntax as sort of the sedimented underland of language, they're where ideology takes hard form and then becomes invisible. Well, this is a kind of control board, a switchboard for thought. So shifting a grammar back towards something more active, more cognizant of the world's liveliness, even by little things like who, seems to me worth undertaking and part of a much bigger metaphysical project which we have to pursue.
1: But it's a great example of the use of language as a tool in the arsenal of conservationists.
0: Yeah, I mean, Robin Wall Kimmerer in her great book, Braiding Sweetgrass, where she coins the phrase grammars of animacy, she gives the example of how the word bay in her nation's language is a verb. You can't have a bay that's a noun. Mm. It goes back to our conversation about rivers.
1: Rivers, yeah.
0: But it's, it's kind of unthinkable in English that bay could be a verb. So let's verb our nouns.
1: In the book Underland, I was really struck by your descriptions of the way you saw light and the sun after emerging from being underground.
0: Yeah, that was good.
1: Yeah. In comparison, I want to know what it's like being underground, not just being on the earth, but being in the earth, how that changes one's perspective of landscape and water.
0: Hmm. Well, firstly, you feel yourself as a future fossil. And that's a curious subject position to inhabit, even briefly. You are down in the strata. I remember being down in this dark matter laboratory, sunk a mile below ground, very hot, in the halite, the rock salt band that was left when the Zechstein Sea evaporated across northern Europe about 260 million years ago and left these huge bands of potash and then pure kind of halite rock salt. So the scientists go down there because it's what they call the quietest place in the universe. They can't hear the kind of atomic clatter of the upper world, and they're there listening for ghost particles, for dark matter, which we know is there. It makes up the mass of the universe, but we can't get it to interact with our stuff. But that was part of actually an operational salt mine, which extended its tunnels 8 miles out under the North Sea. And I'm always interested in how the world humbles us and abrades our sense of human exceptionalism, and being under a mile of rock is a very humbling experience.
1: Does it change how you view water and landscape in general?
0: Yes. I mean, one thing that being in a humanly made mine a mile down and under the North Sea does is remind you of our titanic, Anthropocene terraforming power as a species. Our brilliant brains have devised technologies and mechanisms that allow us to remove entire mountaintops in search of the coal they contain, that allow us to dam immense rivers and divert them across watersheds, that allow us to drill 6 million kilometers of oil boreholes, and that allow us to create a warren of salt mines under the North Sea. This is astonishing, but it's also a reminder of how consequential we are

0: to land, to water.
1: Mm-hmm. What did it show you about how much we depend on what's in the earth for our way of life, for our survival?
0: Wow. I mean, we are a burrowing species. We are a burying species, and we are an extractive species. And we always have been. I was up in the Northwest Lake District, an area I know and love very much. And there you have contemporary slate mines, the Honister slate mine, Roman era lead mines. And then one of the most beautiful, bright winter days I've ever had, I scrambled down a very steep gully to reach a Neolithic axe factory, which is where they were using the tuff, T-U-F-F, a stone that flaked particularly beautifully to form hand axes that became so prized, partly because of the place of their making, that they were then circulated around Britain and even traded across Europe during the Neolithic period. So, yeah, we have always been taking things from the earth.
1: Are there many landscapes that have not been marked by human activity? Is there such a thing as a pristine natural world in the Anthropocene?
0: No, there isn't. There are spam tins found in the Marianas Trench. We know that. There are forever chemicals aggregating in the livers of polar bears and on the declining sea ice of the Arctic. You know, we live in our own shatter zone really now. There's that Bill McKibben book from 1989, I think it is, which is called The End of Nature. It begins with an incredible scene of watching a sunset and then realizing that the sunset is kind of artificially tinted, as it were. And that was the same year that climate change, as we now call it, global heating, is in many ways I'd prefer to call it, first arrived on the political consciousness, as it were. Margaret Thatcher, surprisingly, being one of the world leaders who spoke about it. And however, I caution against the dream of the pristine wilderness. You know, we've seen that idea lead people into really problematic country and directions in the past. For example, I mean, the fetishization of the unmodified North Americas prior to Columbus's landing in 1492, we know that now to be absolute nonsense. It just so happens that the modifications that have been carried out prior to that were broadly sustainable ones. I mean, I live in an archipelago, an island group, British Isles, if you want to call it that, that's been modified. Every inch of it really has been modified for more than 5,000 years. So I think I fell out of love with the dangerous dream of the pristine wilderness quite a long time ago. I think we need to stay with the trouble, to use Donna Haraway's phrase, recognize modification is here, and then think very hard about what forms of modification we wish to accept. Colonialists have often arrived in a place and chosen to characterize it to themselves as pristine prior to their arrival, thereby erasing continuous trace of habitation for thousands of years. So I associate the pristine wilderness usually with a kind of erasure-inclined delusion.
1: Mm-hmm. In fact, I mean, so much of the earth has been turned into cities.
0: Yes.
1: Anyway, and they're built up, they're paved over urban areas, and it's where most humanity lives. And I guess most of us would have close relationships with those human-made landscapes.
0: I mean, the built environment is as various as the quote-unquote natural environment, and wonderful monuments to ingenuity. I mean, I often also want to decouple the presumed opposition between, let's say, city and country, or built environment and natural environment. So, I mean, cities are spectacular biodiversity hubs, partly because nature is so adaptational and improvisational. So just to give two examples of that, Greater London has about a tree for every citizen. So that's like 9 million trees.
1: It's extraordinary.
0: It's a wildwood. It's a forest. It's a green place and a blue place. It has stag beetles. It has peregrines. It has fallow deer.
1: Fox.
0: Oh my goodness, bold as brass are foxes.
1: They
0: yeah.
1: are.
0: Do you remember them?
1: I do, absolutely, right in the middle of town, yeah.
0: Yeah, the fox glance is the equivalent of the two fingers, I think. It's like, you can take it and stuff it,
1: yeah.
0: Thanks. Trotting the high street. So, and over the past 3 days, I've seen two peregrine pairs, the fastest animal, we think, ever to have existed on Earth. 270 miles an hour it can reach in the stoop.
1: Extraordinary.
0: A pair is nesting about 30 feet above the central street of my city of Cambridge. Another pair nests in the chalk pit from which all the lime and mortar was extracted to build the city of Cambridge. You know,

0: that we share land with.
1: So, you know, there's an overwhelming consensus that climate change is causing huge amounts of death and destruction and suffering and financial costs. And yet so many of our governments and energy companies are doubling down on fossil fuel production and other activities that hasten all of this. So we definitely have a problem with short-term thinking.
0: Yeah.
1: And you write about a concept called deep time.
0: Yes. Well, deep time is coined as a phrase. It's usually attributed to John McPhee, the great New Yorker writer. And he's really talking about time measured in geological units, as it were, in the Earth's eyes. So epochs and eons and eras, as opposed to our human instance of seconds and minutes and days and months and years and so forth. And we become crushed almost to an irrelevancy if we consider ourselves within the spans of deep time. And indeed, deep time thinking, the ancient age of the Earth, the long future of the Earth, has provoked a kind of inertial response. Oh, well, it'll all be all right in the end. But that's an easy get out. It's like an alibi. It's a lotus eating. And actually, I think properly considered deep time flips into the future as well as the past and says, look at this astonishing, miraculous, wondrous world we've inherited, that we're part of this web of relation that we are just, you know, a trembling strand in. And we stand with our toes on a brink as well as our heels. We need to think forwards in time beyond the 5 years, beyond our children's lifetime, even our children's children's lifetime, if we have them. And this takes us to the immunologist Jonas Salk's a great question. Are we being good ancestors?
1: Mm.
0: Yeah.
1: Is there a part of you, Robert, that believes the Anthropocene could lead us to rethink our relationship to not just the present, but the future of the planet and our species as well?
0: It's happening. The great turning, as Joanna Macy calls it. And women, in my experience, are the leaders often. It is happening. We have to maintain a belief in its possibility, because every degree matters, is measurable in loss, is measurable in immiseration. And so it's not an either or, will we, won't we? It's how bad will it get, or how good can we make it? So, you know, despair is a luxury. I believe that. And so we keep trying up and down the scales, in the park, at the end of the road, voting as citizens, raising our voices, lobbying, boycotting, divesting, if that's what we do. We can be all of these things, or some of them, or just one of them. And this all makes a difference to the great turning.
1: Robert, I hope we run into each other somewhere on the banks of a river in some place.
0: Red River?
1: Sure.
0: See you there.
1: Yes. Thank you so much for this wonderful journey, all the journeys you've taken us on.
0: Oh, thank you so much. Been a pleasure to speak.
2: Robert McFarlane is the award-winning author of best-selling books like The Old Ways, The Lost Words, and Underland. He's also a professor of literature and the environmental humanities at Cambridge University. Upcoming episodes in our series on the elements in the Anthropocene will look at the changing relationship between humans and air and fire. This episode and the series were produced by Chris Wadskow. Our technical producer is Danielle Duval. Our web producer is Lisa Ayuso. Senior producer, Nicola Lukšić. Greg Kelly is the executive producer of Ideas, and I'm Nala Ayed.

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0: When there's a dog in need, Brady Oliveira and Alex Blumberg are hitting the ground running. Catch the new series, Must Love Dogs, a heartwarming show about a dog-loving couple and Brady's life as a running back for the Winnipeg Blue Bombers and a CFL All-Star. 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
3: Candy Staten has been a gospel prodigy, a Southern soul powerhouse, and a disco icon. Now 86, she's back with her Grammy-nominated album, Back to My Roots. She'll be here to talk about faith, resilience, and still singing after seven decades.
4: From CBC News, the World This Hour, I'm Neil Herland. Canadian trade negotiators may be inching toward a potential deal with the United States. CBC News has learned there's hope of submitting a plan as soon as Monday. Tom Parry has more.
5: How are you feeling going?
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7: Dominic LeBlanc back in Washington for more talks. The Minister for Canada-U.S. Trade meeting once again with U.S. Trade Representative Jameson Greer, their third get-together in as many weeks. Sources tell CBC News Greer and LeBlanc are making progress on a potential deal that could be presented to U.S. President Donald Trump as early as Monday. Trump has threatened to impose a raft of new tariffs on Canada just 2 days later on goods ranging from alcohol to hockey sticks. Canadian negotiators are trying to avoid those new tariffs and get the existing ones on Canadian steel, aluminum, lumber, and autos lifted. They're also hoping to officially extend CUSMA, the continental trade deal between Canada, the U.S., and Mexico, amid Trump's repeated threats to walk away. Tom Parry, CBC News, Ottawa.
4: Nearly 30,000 Canadians have expressed their unhappiness with the American ambassador to Canada. They've signed a petition calling for Pete Hoekstra to be kicked out of the country. The petition accuses Hoekstra of making statements that undermine the relationship between our two countries and intervening in Canadian politics. The online petition will be presented to the House of Commons this fall by Green Party leader Elizabeth May. The Prime Minister of New Zealand, Christopher Luxon, has just survived a confidence vote by his National Party caucus MPs. The vote comes less than 3 months before a general election.
8: There was a confidence vote in my leadership this morning at our caucus meeting, and I have the full support of our caucus. And our caucus is united, and it is determined to win this election.
4: Luxon once lived in Toronto, where he ran Unilever Canada. New Zealand votes on November 7th. Crews in British Columbia are dealing with explosive fire behavior in all four major fires burning in the province. The biggest of them, the Bald Range Fire in the Okanagan region, has now grown to more than 150 square kilometers. Across the province, more than 20,000 people have been forced to leave their homes. Kelly Green is BC's Minister of Emergency Management.
9: Emergency support services are available for those who need it. We are block booking hotels and other accommodations in the area. We currently have 1,600 block booked hotel rooms in Penticton, Kelowna, and West Kelowna. And anyone looking for a room should go to the local reception center.
4: Severe air quality warnings are now covering much of southern BC. Canadians are declaring insolvency at levels not seen in more than a decade. Living expenses are taking a toll. And as Nisha Patel reports, more people are turning to an unreliable source for financial advice.
10: Gas prices, it's groceries, it's rent.
11: Linda Paul says the high cost of living is pushing many Canadians to a breaking point. She's a licensed insolvency trustee in Abbotsford, BC, and she's getting more calls from people who can't make ends meet.
10: And if there's something that comes up that's unexpected, an expense like a car repair or something like that, and folks don't have the wiggle room in their budget that they used to have.
11: The latest data shows nearly 40,000 consumers filed for insolvency from April to June. That's up almost 7% compared to the same time a year ago, and the highest quarterly volume since the 2009 financial crisis. Paul says some people are turning to the wrong place for advice.
10: So I've encountered a lot of people that have information from AI that is not accurate.
11: She says human professionals are better suited to help. Nisha Patel, CBC News, Toronto.
4: And finally, a total eclipse of the sun will happen on Wednesday in parts of Spain, Iceland, and Greenland. Here in Canada, residents of Newfoundland will see a partial eclipse with half the sun covered by the moon. But you should wear special eclipse glasses to protect your eyes if you plan to look at the sun. And that is your World This Hour. For CBC News, I'm Neil Herland.
12: Time now for a look at the BC weather. Along the north coast, partly cloudy and down to 12 degrees. For the Peace region, clearing overnight, a low of 11. For the central interior, there is the risk of a thunderstorm, a low of 9. For the southeast, a chance of showers and the risk of a thunderstorm with widespread smoke, a low of 12. Widespread smoke as well for the southern interior, a low of 14. And for the south coast, a chance of showers before morning with a low of 14. Wednesday, a mix of sun and cloud with a chance of showers and a high of 23.
13: I'm Garvey Bailey, in for Tom Power. Welcome to Q. Young Hearts Run Free is just one of those songs. It's an earworm from 1976 that still stands up as a feminist anthem today. Candy Staton is a plaintive voice behind the song. The lyrics are from Candy's personal story of overcoming domestic violence. At 86, Candy is taking another victory lap with her latest gospel album, Candy's Here to Tell All. Plus, Samar Hijazi didn't know a lot about the Met Gala when she was asked to exhibit her work at the Costume Institute. Her striking work isn't about celebrities or paparazzi. It's about you, the viewer. She's here to tell us all about it. That's all coming up on Q.

is You've Got the Love. Candy recorded the original in 1986. Now, decades later, British DJs remixed it, giving it a whole new life on the dance floor. In 2004, it was featured in the series finale of Sex and the City and covered by Florence and the

0: So you might have heard of the Met Gala. It's this big fundraising event known around the world as the biggest night in fashion. It happens yearly, the first Monday in May, and the most influential people across various disciplines, we're talking actors and musicians, politicians, fashion designers, athletes, they all come together dressed in their fanciest garb to raise money for the Metropolitan Museum of Art's Costume Institute. Some of the internet's favorite moments have come from the Met Gala. Remember the year Rihanna wore a 55-pound, 16-foot-long yellow cape? Or back in 1996, when Princess Diana, fresh off her divorce, made an appearance that people still talk about to this day. The event is as glamorous as it sounds and as exclusive as it sounds. You or I aren't very likely to be invited. I don't know when I'm going to wear this cape that's just hanging here. But while the gala might be hard to get into, the exhibit it launches every year is open to anyone. And this brings me to the Canadian-Palestinian artist Samar Hejazi, who was recruited as one of the primary artists to help design the most recent exhibit, which is on until January. It features mannequins wearing a historical costume beneath a head made of steel with a smooth mirror where a face would be. The faces are created by Samar. But before Samar and I got to talking about the Met, I wanted to ask about where I reached her over Zoom. Dubai. Hi, Samar.
1: Yeah, hi. Thank you for having me.
0: So I feel bad that we've lost you because you went to school here in Toronto and worked.
1: That's correct. Yeah.
0: You worked in the city for several years, but now you're joining us over Zoom from Dubai. So I'm just wondering about life, what life is like for you as a Palestinian-Canadian artist in Dubai and why you made the move to Dubai from Toronto.
1: Well, first of all, you didn't lose me.
0: Okay, good.
1: Still very attached to Toronto and Canada. And I am Canadian, so... I think I made the move during COVID. Mm-hmm. And I wanted a change, and also my work was leaning towards, you know, self-identification, culture, identity, you know, I was going down that path, and I felt that my audience was maybe a little more present in Dubai. Also, I wanted to be around Palestinians, more Arabs, you know, just to kind of get some, you know, that closeness with that side of my culture. Yeah.
0: Is that what you mean by having an audience that's more present? Does it mean that there's like, is it an easier space in which you can express the art that you want to make?
1: I feel like there's at least a bridge in right. Toronto. I felt like I had to create the bridge and then, you know, and make the art and then, you know, do the whole educating and then, you know, expressing through the work. So in Dubai, I have to do a lot less of that because, you know, people understand the culture here, Palestinian culture. And, you know, they just understand the narrative that I'm coming from.
0: Mm-hmm. So last year, you get a call. I don't know if it's a call or an email from Met Gala curator.
1: An email.
0: So Andrew Bolton fires you an email and says, you know, we'd like your work to be part of this costume art exhibit. And even though the Met Gala is over, this exhibit, it goes on until January of 2027. So for our listeners, I'd like to maybe the listeners who might not get a chance to see it in person, can you kind of describe what it looks like when you walk into the Met, and what does that look like?
1: Honestly, it is truly remarkable. It's a beautiful exhibit. It has this way of, you know, as museums do, of being, you know, very elegant and polished, but at the same time, it just feels very contemporary. Like it's the conceptual narrative that Andrew brought in, of course, is very powerful, and the fashion, I think it's art. I mean, obviously it's art, but it's so well chosen, so well curated, and really, really inspiring. Mm-hmm. And there's like moments of, you know, that are a bit self-reflective. There's moments where you can actually spend time with your own thoughts and kind of explore what's going on with between you and the work. And then there's moments where it's more grand and you can see kind of like six pieces at the same time, and, you know, or like 12 pieces at the same time. So there's that feeling of being overwhelmed, but then also comfortable. And then it brings you close because of the reflective surfaces. And then you kind of, there's a nice play of push and pull that I think is very interesting in the exhibition. I think it's really beautifully curated and designed, and the work is really beautiful.
0: And because the what the mannequins are clothed in is from other artists, there is this, like, isn't it interesting that you get to collaborate with all of these different artists for each, you know, because I'm sure that your work looks different depending on the artist that has the clothing part, right?
1: Uh-huh. And also the faces look different for all the different bodies. So I had to do a different face for the different body types. And it's interesting that you would say collaborate, because I feel like everything about this exhibition was collaborative. I mean, between us working with the mannequin designers, the bodies that the Met works with every year, and then collaborating with the fabricators that are going to make, you know, the hundreds of steel faces, and then collaborating with the people's bodies that they actually sculpted the mannequins based off of, you know. So it's, and then there's the fashion part. So it's really pretty amazing that like something like that only comes up when so many people and so many visions come together. And then conceptually, the fact that the work is about you collaborating with the mannequins in a way, you know, in that exchange, just is like, what's the expression? I feel like all of my English expressions are gone. Hit the nail on the head.
0: Yeah, you did. You did it. You nailed that one. You hit the nail on the head.
1: I was like, nail on the tear, you know?
0: No, you did it. Your English is still good. You're good.
1: Thank you. That was the part.
0: I read that this exhibition is based on something you created over 10 years ago. And so I'm wondering what the original was like. And I wonder what it was like to actually, it's like having a conversation. If it was 10 years ago, that's a different you. It's kind of like having like a new, like opening up a new conversation or opening up a closet.
1: It was strange, you know, because 10 years ago, I was making work for myself. I mean, essentially, I had to, you know, pull away a little bit from sculpture because of, you know, sculpture is super expensive and then you have to store the work. And I wasn't necessarily selling work at the time. So at a certain point, I was like, okay, maybe we need to change the medium or the material because this is not very sustainable. So anyway, I'm saying all of that to say

0: You just heard Georgia Harmer perform Hazel versus the Coyote. It's off her latest album, Eye of the Storm. I'm Odario Williams. You're listening to CBC Music Live. Here's Georgia Harmer to talk about her next track.
1: I wrote Take It On in one sitting. I was in my bedroom and it just sort of came out of me. It's about wanting to kind of alleviate the pressure of being good and kind of absolve myself of feeling like I have to do something to like fix a problem that might be happening, that might be my fault and that I've taken on that doesn't have anything to do with me. So this is a song about letting go.

0: That's Georgia Harmer performing the title track off her record, Eye of the Storm.
1: That's Danny Nash on the drums. And that's Chris Ulrich on the bass.

0: going various places to teach people and try to help them based on their cultural, you know, behavior, how to prevent this virus continue killing more people.
1: Well, thank you in the midst of this crisis for taking the time to speak to us today.
0: Thank you very much for having me.
2: We reached Bagamba Arali in Bunia, Congo.

0: Hungary has a new president. Today, its parliament elected András Boko to replace Tamás Szulyok, who was removed from office a month ago. The change to the largely ceremonial position is part of an effort to strip Viktor Orbán and his loyalists of their power in what the country's new prime minister, Péter Magyar, calls Operation Cleansing Fire. The name András Boko might sound familiar to As It Happens listeners, because we had him on the show almost a month ago to talk about this very transition. He is a former judge who served as the head of Hungary's Supreme Court until he was removed by the Orbán administration after criticizing the government. Part of his new role will be to oversee the writing of a new constitution to replace Orbán's from 2011. Here's a bit of what he told us last month.
1: We have to be very vigilant what's going on and what's happening right now. In my view, as far as I see today, it's the country is going to the right direction. Previously, Hungary was a rule of law state until 2010. It changed. It has changed until from 2010, and right now we are really in a transition. I think that this transition requires extraordinary measures.
0: From our very recent archives, that's newly elected president of Hungary, András Bokom, speaking with Neil in July.

0: That was The World from PRX. The program was recorded earlier in the day.
1: This is Asian View from NHK World Japan. I'm Keiko Kitagawa. Authorities in the Philippines say at least 8 people have died due to landslides and other causes, and around 22,000 have been evacuated because of flooding. This comes after tropical storm and monsoon rains hit the Southeast Asian nation. Relief supplies have been sent to a facility in Quezon City near Manila, where about 1,700 people have taken shelter in tents. One evacuee said floodwaters rose above the roof of her home during the deluge. Manufacturers in Japan are finding it difficult to procure products that use tungsten. Availability of the critical mineral is being affected by controls imposed by China on exports of items that have both civilian and military applications. Prices of such products have soared as Chinese shipments to Japan of raw materials used to produce tungsten fell sharply this year. Tungsten is

0: From CBC News, The World This Hour, I'm Mike Miles. Health experts are warning about the danger of wildfire smoke to your lungs. As fires continue to burn in the BC interior, many are taking refuge indoors. As Brady Strachan reports, the region remains under an air quality advisory.
1: I've been going swimming a lot, seeing a lot of movies in the theater.
2: CJ Storrs is trying to make the best of his annual summer vacation in Kelowna. That means replacing trips to the beach with a swim at this indoor pool. He's one of hundreds of people here trying to make the best out of a smoky situation.
1: I mean, it's smoky every year, but it's a lot more smoky this year.
2: Much of the smoke is coming from a wildfire just 30 minutes to the south near Summerland. By Tuesday, the Kelowna area had among the worst air quality in the world. Stephanie Cleland is a lung health researcher at Simon Fraser University. She warns that prolonged smoke exposure can contribute to long and short-term health impacts, from asthma attacks to dementia.
3: Multiple years of exposure increase the risk of stroke or having these severe outcomes.
2: Back in Kelowna, locals and visitors alike say they just want it to end.
4: We're staying indoors mostly and doing what we can.
2: Brady Strachan, CBC News, Kelowna.
0: The World Health Organization is expected to provide an update on Ebola today. The outbreak in the Democratic Republic of Congo has killed more than 2,000 people since it was declared mid-May. And while vaccine trials are underway, it won't save the people now infected. Deshauna Reid has more.
5: It's not good.
6: In the Democratic Republic of Congo, the Ebola outbreak of the rare Bundibujo strain shows no signs of slowing down. Health officials say more than 2,000 people have died and another 4,000 infected. WHO's Africa Regional Director, Dr. Mohamed Janabi, says people are dying before they can access health care.
7: 60-70% are dying at home.
6: Tiran Levera in Halifax is the operations lead for the Canadian Red Cross. He spent 2 months in Bunia and completed a three-week quarantine after his return. Levera says the humanitarian and medical response faces major challenges.
8: There's simply not enough health workers.
6: He says difficulty accessing remote areas, ongoing conflict, and widespread mistrust create barriers. There is no approved vaccine for this rare Ebola strain, but clinical trials are underway in the UK and Canada, while new treatments are being researched in Ituri province. Deshauna Reid, CBC News, Toronto.
0: In Indonesia, at least one passenger is dead after a ferry caught fire. Crew on a rescue craft calling out to a jam-packed lifeboat. The ferry was carrying more than 100 people. Officials say the fire started early in the morning, the cause being investigated. Another Indonesian ferry caught fire earlier this month. 5 people died. Dozens more are still missing. People in Spain will have some of the best views of a total solar eclipse in Europe today. It also offers a team of Italian scientists a brief window to test a new tool. As Megan Williams explains, it's a rare chance to deepen our understanding of the sun.
9: Inside this lab in Padua, northern Italy, scientists have spent the past 2.5 years building an instrument they hope could change the way we study the sun's outer atmosphere. It's called CIS, the Circular Slit Spectrometer, and today it gets its first big test at the Javalambre Observatory, high in the mountains of Aragon in eastern Spain. During a total eclipse, the moon blocks the sun's bright surface, making its normally hidden corona much easier to see. Existing spectrometers can take hours to scan that corona, line by line. But CIS is designed to capture an entire ring of it in a single image, allowing scientists to track changes that can happen in just minutes. If the technology works, it could eventually be used on a space mission to study solar activity that can affect communications and power grids here on Earth. Megan Williams, CBC News, Pistoia.
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10: This episode of Ideas originally ran in 2024.
11: Welcome to Ideas. I'm Nala Ayed. The idea of the four elements goes back to antiquity, that earth, water, air, and fire comprised everything on and in the planet. While that notion no longer has scientific currency, wherever we humans have lived, The elements have shaped our world, our way of life, and what we are. Earth and water are the elements that create a sense of place. Whether we think of our surroundings as awe-inspiring, a source of sustenance, beautiful, or simply home, earth and water are not just where we live, work, and roam. They're an integral part of us.
5: I have long been fascinated by how people understand themselves using landscape, by the topographies of self we carry within us, and by the maps we make with which to navigate these interior terrains.
11: Robert McFarlane is one of the world's premier writers of natural history and landscape, and human relationships with them, how place molds the mind, and how language gives form and meaning to landscape.
5: As I envisage it, landscape projects into us not like a jetty or a peninsula, finite and bounded in its volume and reach, but instead as a kind of sunlight, flickering the unmappable in its plays, yet often quickening and illuminating. We are adept, if occasionally embarrassed, at saying what we make of places, but we are far less good at saying what places make of us.
11: But there's been a seismic shift with the onset of the Anthropocene, a time when human activity is the defining transformative force on the planet. Humans aren't just made of and by the elements. They are altering the composition, properties, and behavior of earth, water, air, and fire. Robert McFarlane is the author of such best-selling books as The Old Ways, The Lost Words, Landmarks, and Underland. He was the inaugural winner of the Weston International Nonfiction Award presented by the Writers' Trust in 2023. As part of a series on the elements in the Anthropocene, I spoke with him about the physical and psychological connections between people and earth and water, and how that is changing. Robert, you've described your books as being about the relationship between landscape and the human heart, and you talk about the way people carry landscapes with them. What do you mean by that?
12: The metaphors we live by, to use that wonderful phrase, are very often taken from place, from landscape. Paths, rivers, mountains, these are the founding forms of our oldest stories, the stories we tell ourselves to make sense of our ways in the world. So in that sense, they're deep in narrative, they're deep in story, and they're deep in the ways we imagine ourselves. I've always been drawn to, I guess, archetypes in that sense, the path, the river, the mountain, and the underworld, and drawn to the ways in which we make sense of our interior terrains using these forms, the ways we navigate ourselves to ourselves, as it were.
10: And so what specific landscapes do you carry with you?
12: Well, I sometimes say my heart is made of mountains and always will be. And I think that's true. A river runs through me as it runs through everyone. There's a wonderful greeting that I try to use more and more. Instead of saying, where are you from? You say, who are your rivers? Which are your rivers? Where are your rivers?
10: So who are your rivers?
12: Well, I was just about to ask you the same. Will you tell me if
10: well,
12: I tell
10: sure,
12: you?
10: Well, sure, absolutely.
12: You go first.
10: Well, my river is the Red River in Winnipeg, because in Winnipeg, Manitoba, almost the center of Canada, and has a lot of long Indigenous history. And I grew up right next to it. It was very much part of my story. So what about your river?
12: I think I have two, one big, one small, and they both start in springs. One is the River Dee, the Scottish Dee, this is, which rises on the summit of the Cairngorms, our Arctic, really Arctic mountains. They're only 4,000 feet high, but they're, you know, we're so far north in the north of Scotland that they really feel polar. It's a tundra-like habitat up there. And there the granite gets so saturated by rain and snowmelt that it wells back up in the form of springs, and then it runs away and runs away from that high point. And the other is another spring, but completely different, just near my home here in Cambridge, where the springs rise on 99 million-year-old chalk at the bottom of a very small hill called White Hill, and they flow away. And I've been visiting those springs for 25 years now.
10: How do people react when you ask them that question? What are their rivers?
12: Everyone has an answer. I mean, isn't that wonderful? Everyone has an answer to that question. We all live in a watershed. That still strikes me as a kind of gong clash moment. We all live in a watershed. Water moves around us and through us. It irrigates our our dreams, our songs, our stories.
11: How early did you begin to think of landscapes as ways for us to see ourselves?
12: It's such a hard question to answer. It's sort of, when do we become conscious of having become conscious, as it were? But I date an analytic consciousness about the ways we carry landscapes within us, fall in love with them, are willing to dive for them, to an encounter at a graveyard, a climber's graveyard, way up a glacier called the Inalchek Glacier in the Tian Shan Mountains of Central Asia. And I was in my very early 20s. They were far too hard for me. And I was suffering terrible altitude sickness as well and trying to recover from it and acclimatize at base camp. And I walked up the glacier and this, very far from any help. And there was a boulder, and it had been converted over the years by all the climbers who had come into a makeshift cemetery. And there were little niches dug for the climbers who died on those mountains. And one of them was an Englishman, and he was about the same age as me. And I remember standing there in that bright egalitarian light falling on the ice, on the rock, on me, and suddenly being placed outside the mystery that I'd lived in, the mystery of mountains and their magic. And the absurdity of the devotion struck me. And I began really to want to try and understand and explain how a lump of rock and ice could come to have such a grip on the heart and the mind.
11: Incredible. Of course, it isn't just delight that you take in the landscape or water, for that matter. Your writing is full of very visceral descriptions of the fear that some landscapes have made you feel when you've been deep inside them or traversing them. Can you tell me about one of the more intense experiences of fear that the landscape has invoked in you?
12: Yeah, well, one very physically was all cities have their negative. All cities have been extracted from somewhere in order to be raised upon the land. And Paris is negative. Its invisible inverse happens to lie directly beneath it in the form of the catacombs from which that city's limestone was extracted over the centuries and was then converted into a great ossuary when the city's cemeteries began to overflow in the later 18th century. And there's literally hundreds of miles of catacomb network. So I went down, spent 2 nights, 3 days under Paris in the parts of the catacombs that are, shall we say, not altogether legal to get into, require a little bit of manhole cover lifting. Yes. And such like. But you are under a city, you are entombed for, you don't see the sun for 3 days. And that stone comes to grip you. And there was one time when we were fitted like a coffin by the stone.
13: Fear slithers up my spine and spills greasy down my throat. Nothing for it but to follow. So I lie flat, edge in, head first. The clearance above me is so tight that I again have to turn my skull sideways to proceed. The clearance to the sides is so scant that my arms are nearly locked to my body. Claustrophobia suddenly grips me like a full body vice, pressing in on chest and lungs, squeezing breath hard, setting black stars exploding in my head. Movement is a few inches at a time, a worm-like wriggle gaining purchase with shoulders and fingertips. How long does this tunnel run? Like this, if it dips even 2 inches, I'll be stuck. The thought of continuing is atrocious. The thought of reversing is even worse.
12: Then the metro started up above us.
13: It's a faint shudder at first, but clear and now growing in strength and noise. The ceiling, the unstable ceiling, is humming with tremor. The vibrations are passing through the stone and my body, then on into the stone beneath me. The rumbling rises to a thunder, and I can hear clacks and clicks among the rumblings. We are directly underneath the metro and the overground lines. I want to shout, but I mustn't.

0: want to retreat, but I can't, so I just keep inching forward in silence. Just the rumble of the trains rising and falling away, heaving breath, drumming heart.
1: Oh, terrifying moment. Yeah. I could barely get through that passage.
2: Well, me too, in the physical sense. Yes. Yeah. But I think landscapes carry memory in them as well. And I guess there's fear in that too. So many landscapes have the memory of atrocity somewhere within them, born in their scars, born in their graves.
0: We are increasingly separated from contact with nature. We have come to forget that our minds are shaped by the bodily experience of being in the world, its spaces, textures, sounds, smells, and habits. We are literally losing touch, becoming disembodied more than in any historical period before ours.
2: I am interested in what the body can tell us, are things that can't be learnt in the library and the archive. I teach here at Cambridge, and it's very important to me to get my students out into the landscape, yes, out of the seminar room, let them smell and see complexity and touch it, and history and memory and those interlocking labyrinths that they form. And I think here of the wonderful writer of rock, of granite, Nan Shepherd of the Cairngorm Mountains, whose slender book, The Living Mountain, is such a landmark in mountain literature. Nan writes about how the focal point in the mountains becomes dispersed, manifold. She says, this is how the earth must see itself.
1: Yeah. I'm glad you brought up Nan Shepherd. You make a point of introducing us to your guides along the way and how they inspire kind of your relationship with the landscape. Nan Shepherd, as you say, author of The Living Mountain, and she was talking about the Cairngorms in,
2: yes,
1: Scotland.
2: Yes.
1: Can you talk some more about how she influenced the way you think and feel about your own relationship with the landscape?
2: Yes, transformational for me, as for so many people. It's been one of the joys of the last decade, watching Nan's work reach new generations of readers. And she's now ended up, in fact, on the Scottish £5 note. So I love, wow, the fact that she's in like 6 million pockets and being,
1: wow,
2: used to buy fish and chips. But,
1: oh, that's but, brilliant.
2: Yeah, we're celebrating a writer of place. How wonderful is that? So, I mean, I grew up in a mountaineering culture that was very summit focused, and it was pretty athletic and quite masculine, I guess you could say, though it wasn't only men who participated in it. And it took losing some friends and some people I knew to the mountains, and then really reading Nan's book, which replaces the summit with the pass, we could say, which replaces the goal, the victory, with the pilgrimage, and it replaces achievement with meditation. And when you contrast it to a book like John Hunt's The Ascent of Everest, which was written in 1953 about the successful first ascent of Everest, they're just incomparable. One of them is, it uses the language of war, siege, assault, victory, triumph. Nan is wonderfully quietly scoffing of such things. And instead, I think a relationship that many more people recognize with place, which is, to borrow George Eliot's wonderful phrase, it enlarges the range self has to swim in. That doesn't require vastness of scale or remoteness or physical.
1: Or conquering.
2: Certainly not conquering. That conquistadorial ethic, if we can call it that, is banished, gone.
1: And that's essentially how you think about mountains.
2: Yes.
1: Yeah.
2: Yes. I love Nan's honesty that she does occasionally still feel what she calls the tang of height and summit fever. And I do too. I mean, there is something glorious about reaching a top and becoming the looker down, but it's not an aggrandizing feeling for me anymore. It's more a sense of the astonishing vastness of time and space.
1: Tell me about her concept of bodily thinking, how that might speak to our estrangement from the natural world.
2: Oh, that's such a good question. There's an amazing line towards the end of The Living Mountain where she says, hour on hour, I walk the flesh transparent. The mountains were her university. They're where she experimented. They're where she studied. And she was doing kinds of thinking about what we now call phenomenology, that philosophical tradition which is interested in ways in which the body thinks before or in ways different to the mind, the conscious mind, which tries to overcome what is known as the, you know, Cartesian dualism, that severance of the body and the mind. And Nan writes with glorious relish

the rights of rivers, the rights to flow unimpeded to the sea, the right to go unpolluted. And indeed, eastern Canada or the St. Lawrence region and Nitassanan, the Innu territory, these are real kind of frontiers for this kind of thinking. Incredibly exciting.

0: And yet so many of our governments and energy companies are doubling down on fossil fuel production and other activities that hasten all of this. So we definitely have a problem with short-term thinking.
1: Yeah.
0: And you write about a concept called deep time.
1: Yes. Well, deep time is coined as a phrase, is usually attributed to John McPhee, the great New Yorker writer, and he's really talking about time measured in geological units, as it were, in the Earth's eyes, so epochs and eons and eras, as opposed to our human instance of seconds and minutes and days and months and years and so forth. And we become crushed almost to an irrelevancy if we consider ourselves within the spans of deep time. And indeed, deep time thinking, the ancient age of the Earth, the long future of the Earth, has provoked a kind of inertial response. Oh, well, it'll all be all right in the end. But that's an easy get out. It's like an alibi. It's a lotus eating. And actually, I think properly considered deep time flips into the future as well as the past and says, look at this astonishing, miraculous, wondrous world we've inherited, that we're part of this web of relation that we are just, you know, a trembling strand in. And we stand with our toes on a brink as well as our heels. We need to think forwards in time beyond the 5 years, beyond our children's lifetime, even our children's children's lifetime, if we have them. And this takes us to the immunologist Jonas Salk's a great question. Are we being good ancestors?
0: Mm.
1: Yeah.
0: Is there a part of you, Robert, that believes the Anthropocene could lead us to rethink our relationship to not just the present, but the future of the planet and our species as well?
1: It's happening. The great turning, as Joanna Macy calls it. And women, in my experience, are the leaders often. It is happening. We have to maintain a belief in its possibility, because every degree matters, is measurable in loss, is measurable in immiseration. And so it's not an either or, will we, won't we. It's how bad will it get, or how good can we make it? So, you know, despair is a luxury. I believe that. And so we keep trying up and down the scales, in the park, at the end of the road, voting as citizens, raising our voices, lobbying, boycotting, divesting, if that's what we do. We can be all of these things, or some of them, or just one of them. And this all makes a difference to the great turning.
0: Robert, I hope we run into each other somewhere on the banks of a river in some place.
1: Red River?
0: Sure.
1: See you there.
0: Yes. Thank you so much for this wonderful journey, all the journeys you've taken us on.
1: Oh, thank you so much. Been a pleasure to speak.
2: Robert McFarlane is the award-winning author of best-selling books like The Old Ways, The Lost Words, and Underland. He's also a professor of literature and the environmental humanities at Cambridge University. Upcoming episodes in our series on the elements in the Anthropocene will look at the changing relationship between humans and air and fire. This episode and the series were produced by Chris Wadskow. Our technical producer is Danielle Duval. Our web producer is Lisa Ayuso. Senior producer, Nicola Lukšić. Greg Kelly is the executive producer of Ideas, and I'm Nala Ayed.

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4: Why am I getting the feeling that you

Farage isn't without his own controversies. I mean, I was reading this Guardian article with the headline, An Almost Comprehensive Guide to Nigel Farage's Many Scandals. Got racism and corruption allegations over time, backroom deals. Yes. Other than, Sam, the financial scandal he's currently engulfed with, are

That was part of my conversation with Sam Blewett, Politico's UK political correspondent. If you want to listen to the full episode, you can find Front Burner

0: Hi there, I'm Jason D'Souza. Coming up on the early edition, a new report lays out three possible pathways for Canada's future trade relationship with the U.S. and the economic impacts that could follow. We're going to take a closer look at that report, that story, and so much more coming your way after the news.
1: Good morning, I'm Drew Karakas. It's 17 degrees with a few clouds in Vancouver. Thousands of people from Summerland remain out of their homes today, and they have no clear idea when they might be allowed to return. The BC Wildfire Service says the Bald Range wildfire has grown to more than 178 square kilometers, and it's still burning out of control. As Jana Bailon reports, officials acknowledge the difficulty of the situation and are asking residents to be patient.
2: Summerland Mayor Doug Holmes says he's been at the evacuation center every day.
3: People are getting a little more frustrated and impatient.
2: In an update on the Bald Range wildfire last night, Holmes said evacuees have been understanding of the fire severity, but it's taking a toll.
3: We all just want to go home.
2: Officials say it's hard to plan for residents' re-entry as the fire is still raging. Deborah Jones-Middleton is the Protective Services Manager with the Regional District.
4: I do feel that it's hard. In fact, I am also evacuated from my home. And many of our volunteers are evacuated from their homes.
2: She says she wants evacuees to know that officials are doing everything they can to support them. The Bald Range wildfire continues to burn out of control since it broke out on Friday. It's now nearly 180 square kilometers in size. Police are investigating its cause. Jana Bailon, CBC News, Vancouver.
1: Many people in northwestern BC were once again without phone and internet service yesterday because of copper thieves. The City West outage was caused by damage to the Rogers network in Alberta. It's the third time this year that customers in the northwest have been affected by a large telecommunications outage. Claire Rote, the MLA for Skeena, says the province should step in to try to make sure it doesn't keep happening.
5: Getting answers is like pulling teeth, and I really can't understand why it's so difficult to just give a response and explain what's being done to prevent this from happening in the future.
1: In a statement, City West says it's working to increase the number of routes that serve the north in order to reduce dependence on infrastructure owned by other telecom companies. A major LNG project on BC's north coast is moving closer to a final investment decision. Developers say they have awarded the first land-based construction contract for the Prince Rupert Gas Transmission Project. The joint venture will build the first section of pipeline between northeastern BC and the proposed Cillicums LNG plant. Sean Serraris is president of Serraris Pipeline, which is based in Fort St. John.
6: Tremendously exciting for our business and for the northeast of BC, but also for our province. It's one of the few levers we have to develop and enhance our economy in a manner that really does add value.
1: The Nisga Nation and Western LNG are working together on the projects. There could be a final investment decision on the Cillicums project by the end of the year. A new report has found young people in BC are having trouble accessing adequate information about sexual health. As Tanushi Bhatnagar reports, researchers at UBC and with a nonprofit group identified gaps in care and offered some suggestions about what can be done.
7: The BC Youth Sexual Health Evaluation Brief report found people aged 15 to 29 face significant gaps accessing sexual health care services and education. Options for Sexual Health Executive Director Tiffany Melius says one major concern is lack of information.
8: One of the things that we heard loud and clear was that right from the start, sexual health education as a foundational piece of sexual health care needs to be paid more attention to.
7: Melia says youth want to see more education through schools, but also in places like hospitals and ERs where they seek health services. Nicole Pasquino, a registered nurse with Options, says a lack of formal sexual health education can have consequences.
9: As a result, they don't know where to access services that are safe and friendly.
7: The nonprofit will launch a pilot program focused on youth health services in September in two rural BC communities. Tanushi Bhatnagar, CBC News, Vancouver.
1: If the weather cooperates, tonight and early tomorrow morning will be the peak times to catch a glimpse of the Perseid meteor showers. But smoke from wildfires could obscure the celestial display in many parts of the province. Shivani Joshi has more.
10: The Perseid meteor shower is known for being one of the brightest in the night sky. This year, it's reaching its peak over BC on Wednesday and Thursday night. Kyle Dolly with SFU's Trottier Observatory explains what we're seeing.
11: So the Earth passes through this trail, and we see all those particulates as meteors that rain down on the sky.
10: For the best chance of seeing them, get away from city lights. Porto Cove, Spanish Banks, McDonald Park, and Alder Grove Regional Park are among the spots recommended by local astronomers. And once you find a dark spot, put your phone away. Give your eyes 20 to 30 minutes to adjust. Andrew Ferreira with the Royal Astronomical Society of Canada says you'll need to be patient.
12: Because the peak viewing time for the Perseids is almost always in the pre-dawn hours. We're talking 2, 3 in the morning.
10: And this year, wildfire smoke could wash out some of the fainter meteors. So check the skies before you head out. Shivani Joshi, CBC News, Vancouver.
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0: Drew Kirkus, thank you so much. Good morning. I'm Jason D'Souza, in for Stephen Quinn, and you are listening to the Early Edition here on CBC Radio 1. And coming up in our first half hour of the program, BC is in a state of emergency as firefighters battle blazes across the province's interior. We're going to keep you up to date on that story throughout the program. Also, the World Health Organization sounding the alarm about measles in Canada. It says case numbers in this country are disproportionately high compared to the U.S. We'll hear from an expert about what Canada is doing wrong and how we can reverse that trend. Those stories coming your way in just a few moments. First, though, Caroline Chan is back with us this morning. Hello, Caroline.
13: Hello, good morning.
0: Are you a stargazer? You like looking up and in the Perseid meteor shower?
13: Maybe for the hours, no. I don't know. I need somebody to walk me through it. But when we had the Northern Lights, I guess 2 years ago.
0: Yeah.
13: So I'm in bed and I get a text from my neighbor and says, "You up?" And I'm like, whoa. We do not have that kind of relationship. And so, but the next text is, "I'm outside watching the Northern Lights. Like, if you're up, come on out."
0: Yeah.
13: And so I'm like, I'm there. And we, for like half an hour, 45 minutes, just walked around. We went to a cemetery.
0: Oh, yeah.
13: Spooky. So that it would be
0: Vibes.
13: Yeah. And yeah.
0: Was that the first time you had seen the Aurora Borealis?
13: On the ground, yes. Yeah. I once saw it from a plane.
0: That's awesome.
13: That was really very cool.
0: A convention. I know exactly the day you're talking about it.
13: Yeah.
0: Was also a lot of light activity across southern BC. So at my home in Saanich, just standing outside, all the neighbors were outside just taking it in. It felt like such a communal experience. And that's also the case with the Perseid meteor shower. I remember heading up to Grouse Mountain once. This was years back. And went up with my family, thought there'd be a handful of people. It was like a stadium concert experience. Like, everyone brought their picnic blankets. It was 11 o'clock at night. Felt like a really surreal experience. So we're going to be talking more about the Perseid meteor shower later on in the early edition. We're going to talk about some of the best spots you can go to in Metro Vancouver to take it in all its glory. So I'm looking forward to that conversation. I know you've got your eyes already on the roads early this morning, on the weather as well, which, spoiler alert, big impact on whether you can see the Perseid meteor shower or not if there are clouds in the way. So take us through it all, Caroline.
13: So let's start off with traffic. We're looking really good on the roads right now. We're still in the early morning hours, so not a lot of traffic out there. But I do want to tell you about some road closures, highway closures. So Highway 1, Toll Road to Aspen Road, both directions. That's because of a wildfire near Hell's Gate. You're advised to use Highway 3 or 5. In Highway 97 in Peachland, both directions, north of Hardy Street, all the way to Pyramid Picnic Area. So the detour there is Highway 33. In terms of the weather, mainly cloudy with 30% chance of showers this morning. It should clear up by noon. High of 24, humidex of 29, with a UV of 6, which is high. So it's definitely, if you aren't a daily sunscreen user, today is the day, and tomorrow as well. Tonight will be clear, becoming cloudy with a low of 14. Thursday, mix of sun and cloud, high of 25 with a humidex of 30, and air quality. Right now we're sitting about a 1 and 2 in the lower mainland, but that will change, and it'll change quite significantly if you're in the Eastern Fraser Valley. That, by tomorrow night, well, tomorrow we'll could see 5, with tomorrow night 6, and the day after 6, which is moderate risk. So you want to keep that in mind if you're going to be out the next few days. And I'll have more in my next update.
0: All right, Caroline, thank you very much. 20 minutes now to 6 o'clock. Well, the Bald Range wildfire has burned more than 170 square kilometers so far. Firefighters have been working to try to get the blaze under control. And officials say even with calmer winds, conditions remain challenging as parts of the fire continue to grow. Thousands of people are under evacuation orders. And for residents of Summerland, anxiety is high. The community's mayor, Doug Holmes, said people will not be going home anytime soon. Susan Craig is a fire evacuee from Summerland. She spoke with As It Happens guest host Saroja Coelho about how the community is coming together at this time.
14: We experienced it firsthand ourselves. I drove to the Summerland Arena that was designated as the reception center initially. I dropped my daughter's car off there, and then my husband and I drove to another spot to observe Cartwright Mountain. The flames were at the top of the mountain at that time coming down. Our house is at the base of Cartwright Mountain, so we did have quite a concern there. We came upon this wonderful gentleman. So this gentleman's name was Barry. He was standing by himself, doing the same as us, observing the effects of the fire. And he asked us if we had a place to stay, which at that time we did not. We have three dogs with us. He saw that. He saw we had three dogs. And he opened his home to us. He is a Summerland resident. He lived on the opposite side of the highway, and his home was not in the evacuation order at that time. So we gratefully accepted his offer. And while we were there, maybe an hour after we got to his home became part of the evacuation order.
15: Oh, wow.
14: Yeah. My daughter's boyfriend was able to assist my husband and I in finding a different accommodation in Culloden for that night. And we ended up taking Barry with us. So, you know, in my opinion, it's an incredible story where somebody assisted us in safe accommodations, and in turn we were able to help him find safe accommodation.
15: That community piece is the real survival story out of Summerland right now. There's also the question about when people will be able to return home. There's not a timeline for that yet. Officials are beginning to make reentry plans. What do you think you'll be feeling when you finally get that green light to go home?
14: It's going to be scary. It's going to be surreal. Driving through areas where trees once stood or trees were healthy, homes that you drive by and you don't even take a second thought about because they've been there for years and are now suddenly gone. I don't know. It's going to be the strangest experience of my life, I'm sure.
0: And Susan Craig, who's a fire evacuee from Summerland, we are going to continue to have more on that blaze that's burning in the interior throughout the program here on the Early Edition. You can also find the latest by heading online, cbc.ca/BC.

0: 16 minutes to 6 o'clock. Well, across the globe, measles cases are on the rise. The World Health Organization is reporting a 12% increase from around this time last year, and Canada is not immune to the problem. For more on why we are seeing a resurgence of a disease that was once nearly eliminated in our country, we have reached immunologist Dawn Bowdish. She is a Canada Research Chair in Aging and Immunity at McMaster University. Good morning.
1: Morning, Jason. Thanks so much for having me.
0: Well, thank you for taking the time with us. And so take us through this, because the WHO's latest measles case numbers for Canada, half of those in the U.S., even though Canada only has a tenth of the population. Can you put that into context for us?
1: Yeah, it's unfortunate because it just shows how many levels of things went wrong for us to get to the point where we're in. And actually, one of the things that the Americans do differently than us is that, and surprisingly, is that they're actually better at enforcing one of the major rules that has increased vaccination rates. And that's the rule that kids have to be vaccinated for measles to go to school. It's been shown across the world that that works really, really well. And many of the American states have been really, really good at enforcing that. So that's probably one of the reasons why our rates are a little bit higher than theirs proportionately. But there are other things as well. So we have the uniquely Canadian challenge of the family doctor crisis. Mm-hmm. We don't give childhood vaccines through pharmacies or other places. We tend to give them almost exclusively through family practice or pediatrics. So when parents who don't get their kids vaccinated are surveyed as for the reason as to why, the most common answer is that they just don't have access. So that's a big problem for us. Another challenge has been that we don't have a national vaccine registry in Canada, and that's very unusual. All our comparator countries do have that. So if you got some of your vaccines in one province and some in another, or some of them outside of the country, it's extremely hard for anyone to figure that out. And so we actually don't even know who is and who is not vaccinated across the country. And we don't have that because we're not very good at sharing data, especially medical data across the provinces. So you add all those things together and add in the underinvestment in public health that we've had, which means that people can't do the outreach to either enforce rules or to speak with and work with communities that are unvaccinated, and you end up in the situation we're in now.
0: Well, and part of that situation is the fact that Canada has now lost its elimination status with respect to measles. That was last November that status was lost. How significant was that?
1: Well, I mean, it's a huge embarrassment. There is no way a country as rich as Canada, who has as many resources in healthcare as we do, should ever lose that status. But it's important to get that status back, not just for the wording or for our national pride, but because this means that we have measles circulating in Canada. And measles is one of the most deadly childhood infections. It can lead to lost pregnancies. Indeed, the deaths that we saw in Canada were babies who got measles when they were in the womb. It can lead to children who are born who never live up to their full intellectual potential because they were exposed to measles when their brain was developing. It can lead to kids being hospitalized. It can lead to lifelong health issues. I mean, we don't want measles in Canada because we want every Canadian kid to live to their full potential. And that's the reason we need to fight so hard against it.
0: So back to the States, U.S. President Donald Trump signed an executive order calling for fewer childhood vaccinations. He also wants the measles, mumps, and rubella vaccines to be given one at a time rather than combined. Have a listen to this.
2: You have the MMR. We want it in three separate vaccinations given at separate times. Together, there could be a possibility they are quite lethal. And separately, it looks like they are not at all lethal, but just very effective.
0: Don, what do you make of that?
1: Oh, Jason, I despair when I hear about that kind of misinformation coming from the highest level of government, from the person who has the biggest global audience there is. We should be able to trust government sources. And I have this vision of new parents. You know, it's hard to get your kid vaccinated because nobody likes to see their baby get a needle.
0: Yeah.
1: And that seed of doubt that kind of misinformation is going to sow is going to add to stress, and it's probably going to lead to decreases in vaccination. So I just want to say unequivocally and really clearly that every respectable American institution, pediatrics, of public health, doctors, scientists, the WHO, all the people who actually use evidence to make decision making, have come out and said that that is misinformation of the highest degree. And the challenge with the spreading this out, instead of two shots and getting kids protected by the time they're 18 months old, we'd be looking at six shots, which is, you know, inconvenient at the least and dangerous at the most, because it means that children will be unprotected from longer. And those serious, serious complications of measles are the most likely to happen.

0: happen in really young kids. So extending the period where they're vulnerable is just a bad idea from start to finish.
1: But so from a healthcare perspective, I mean, how do you combat that kind of rhetoric? You're right, when it comes from the highest office in the United States, without perhaps getting bogged down into the muck that is political polarization when you're just trying to give health advice.
0: Well, one of the things that I would love to see in Canada is for our politicians of every stripe, from right to left and everything in between, come out and really unequivocally say that vaccination is the best way to give your child a good start on life, because there is no reason why this should be turned into an issue that's part of our political polarization. And in fact, in Canada, you know, my province of Ontario, we have, you know, a populist sort of right-leaning government, and our premier has come out unequivocally and said that. So I really do think that would help, so that we disentangle vaccination from political rhetoric. And as well, you know, one of the things that we need to do is make sure that we invest in public health, so that people in communities which for whatever reason are choosing not to get vaccinated can speak to people from their communities and from people they trust. And I'm sorry to say, but in this world we live in, politicians are not the people that people trust anymore. And so we really need to invest in the resources to build that trust by investing in people and communities.
1: Dawn, thank you very much for joining us this morning. Really appreciate this.
0: Absolutely. Anytime.
1: That is Dawn Bowdish, who is an immunologist and the Canada Research Chair in Aging and Immunity at McMaster University. Caroline's back now with an update on the roads.
2: We're looking good around the Lower Mainland. No major issues. Weather-wise, it'll be mainly cloudy today with 30% chance of showers this morning, clearing by noon with a high of 24. If you have any traffic to report, text numbers 236-330-2623.
1: Caroline, thank you. 9 minutes now to 6 o'clock. Well, what if there were a way to predict or model Canada's trade future with the U.S.? The Canadian American Business Council is giving it their best shot. The nonprofit's latest report lays out 3 possible outcomes of the ongoing trade negotiations: a status quo situation where current tariffs remain in place, a scenario where the CUSMA agreement breaks down completely, and one where CUSMA is successfully renegotiated and the trading relationship between the countries improves. For a closer look at this research, we are joined now by Julian Karagesian. He is a visiting lecturer in economics at McGill University and a former special advisor in the International Trade and Finance branch of the Ministry of Finance. He was not involved in this report, but we have brought him on to share his expertise. Julian, good morning.
3: Good morning, Jason.
1: What kind of economic impacts does a report like this, like, what does it describe if in that scenario there's a total breakdown of a trade agreement?
3: Well, it's, you know, their report describes some pretty, like they estimate some pretty high stake impacts. For example, in a complete breakdown scenario, complete breakdown of trade talks, we lose over 100,000 jobs next year alone, 102,000, I think is the exact number. Oh. And then over the next decade, we lose about $270 billion of our output, of our GDP. Also, our exports are going to be $50 billion lower in 10 years. And household income, average household income, they estimate will be about $6,000 lower 10 years from now.
1: And what about in the opposite scenario? What if we have a successful renegotiation of CUSMA between the two countries?
3: I guess by the design of the model they were using, it's the results are like diametrically opposite. So in a successful scenario, we gain about 100,000 jobs next year alone. Our economy grows by an extra $250 billion. And then household income over the next decade increases by about $4,200 on average right across the country. And our exports are higher by about $50 billion, which isn't actually a lot, in about 10 years' time. So, yeah, those are, you know, these are parameters. There's no exact science here. And these are just scenarios with some estimates.
1: Does a model like this, does it differentiate the benefits and differences we would see country to country, Canada and the U.S., economically speaking?
3: Yeah, it does country to country. So there's estimates for the U.S. and there's also, you know, they also give an idea of which provinces would be hurt most. So in the nightmare scenario of a complete breakdown, it's Ontario, Quebec, Manitoba, New Brunswick. And it's also the

0: this, we may have to give up an enormous amount of concessions. Mm-hmm. Number two, this just talks about Canada-U.S. impact in the U.S., impact, and for most importantly for us, what's the impact in Canada of a successful versus a breakdown scenario? And what's missing, this is critical, is that the world doesn't stay the same in a successful or a breakdown scenario. If you look at the last year, our exports to the United States are down 3.7%. So we're hurting on that front. But our exports to the rest of the world are up 11%. This has particularly benefited Western provinces and the Atlantic provinces. So the food sector, the energy sector, minerals, And our exports to the United Kingdom are up 67%, to the European EU countries, 24%, to China, 15%. So what I think the report would benefit from is, yes, you know, if talks completely break down, here's some impacts, but Canada will just continue to trade more with the rest of the world. We won't sit there and take it. And also, there are the things going on in our economy which may give it a boost. So I think we just have to be careful what they're saying and how they're saying it.
1: I suppose a model like this, Julian, also can't necessarily interpret the actions of a president like Donald Trump when it comes to global tariffs, when it comes to the animosity against, you know, one of their largest allies in ourselves in the trade negotiations. I mean, how much of a caveat is that, I suppose?
0: Well, that's the thing. If we examine how President Trump has behaved since his first term, but particularly since his second term, I mean, what guarantees do we have as a country that if we come to a successful negotiation, let's say we don't have to pay too high a price, we find some concessions to give them, we have a successful negotiation, and we get this rosy scenario that the report outlines, we have no guarantees that the Trump administration or whatever comes next won't renege. They reneged on the Gordie Howe Bridge. They forced us to give up our digital services tax. They've used pretty harsh rhetoric about 51st state and, you know, that our leaders are nasty. But in terms of material things that affect people, their everyday people, what guarantees do we have that they won't come at us once they get what they want, that they won't come for more? Because they've shown a propensity to do that. I mean, that's their modus operandi.
1: Julian, I always appreciate when you make the time for us. Thank you for this.
0: Thank you for having me, Jason.
1: That is Julian Karagesian, who is a visiting lecturer in economics at McGill University. He's also a former special advisor in the International Trade and Finance branch of the Ministry of Finance. Drew Karakas is back with us now.
2: The BC Wildfire Service will be watching the weather closely today as the Bald Range wildfire continues to burn out of control near Summerland. There's a chance of showers, but the same system is also expected to bring gusty winds and a chance of lightning this afternoon. NASA has been studying cloud formations that have been developing over some of the vast wildfires in BC. The fires can generate so much heat, they develop their own weather systems. More local and regional news coming up at 6:30. Caroline Chan is here now with traffic and weather.
3: We're still looking good on the roads right now. As I'm watching us through going through the lower mainland, weather-wise, mainly cloud with 30% chance of showers this morning, clearing near noon, high of 24. And air quality right now is between 1 and 2 in Metro Vancouver, but that could change as early as tomorrow. I see highs of 5 and 6s, which is moderate risk, coming up tomorrow.
1: Caroline, thank you very much. You are listening to the early edition here on CBC Radio 1. I'm Jason D'Souza in for Stephen Quinn this week. Stay with us. 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
7: This is World Report. Good morning, I'm Marcia Young. Residents in Montreal are demanding change within the city's police service. 16 officers working in one of the city's most diverse neighborhoods are being investigated for racism and

Marcia, thank you very much. Good morning. I'm Jason D'Souza in for Stephen Quinn, and you are listening to the early edition here on CBC Radio 1. Our top story this half hour

0: If you've never heard of Lynch syndrome, well, you're not alone. It's a condition that increases your risk of certain cancers. Our house doctor will tell us about a new vaccine for the disease and why it could be the next step in the wider fight against all cancers. And BC continues to be in a state of emergency with thousands evacuated from their homes in the interior. We are going to speak to an insurance policyholder advocate about what people navigating this challenging moment need to know. Those stories and much more coming your way this hour of the program. First, though, here is Drew Karakas from the CBC Vancouver Newsroom.
1: Environment Canada says a weather system moving through the southern interior today is expected to bring gusty winds and a risk of lightning. The BC Wildfire Service says there's high potential for new fire starts. The Sunshine Coast has attracted another doctor from the U.S. to set down roots in the area. He and his family are moving here from Utah. And a new report finds youth in some BC communities don't have access to adequate sexual health services and education. Those stories and more coming up at 6:30. Caroline Chan is back with an update on the roads.
2: I'm getting early reports of an incident on Highway 1 westbound just before Brunette. Looks like it is causing some slowdown there as we make our morning rush. So do keep that in mind if that's part of your commute. Some highway closures to keep in mind as well. If you're on Highway 1, Toll Road to Aspen Road, both directions are closed. That's because of a wildfire near Hell's Gate. Use Highway 3 or Highway 5. Weather-wise, mainly cloudy with 30% chance of showers. This morning, clearing near noon, high of 24 with a UV index of 6, which is considered high. Air quality right now is between a 1 and a 2 in the lower mainland, but that will increase by tomorrow. So keep that in mind if you're traveling later this week. And Ken from New West sent us a lovely text with a photo of the sunrise. So he's looking forward if there's some showers to move the clouds so we can check out as the sun rises.
0: Don't see quite the sunrise from our studio just yet.
2: But he's in New West. He's closer to the sunrise.
0: He's getting a different perspective on it all. Well, you can text us about anything you're seeing. Sunrises, traffic incidents, thoughts on the program. Baba tea recipes. I mean, whatever you want, you can let us know by texting us, Caroline or myself, 236-330-2623. That's 236-330-2623. It's 12 minutes right now, past 6 o'clock. Well, imagine if your risk of getting colon cancer was 80%. That would be a pretty scary thing to learn. But then you learn that there's a vaccine that could substantially lower that risk. That is what may be happening for a new treatment for people who have Lynch syndrome. For more on this, we are joined now by our house doctor, Peter Lin. Good morning.
3: Good morning, Jason.
0: First off, what is Lynch syndrome?
3: Yeah, this is a genetic condition where you're born with it and your spell checker is not working. So our cells, when they divide, they make a copy of themselves and we have to make an exact copy of the DNA for the new cells. Now, our DNA only has 4 letters, so A, T, C, and G. The chemical names are too long, so we just call them by the first letters. And with those 4 letters, they can tell us how to make proteins for our skin, muscle, heart, everything in our body. So the order of these letters is very important. So as the DNA is being copied, there's a spell checker that checks to make sure that the copying, there's no mistakes going on. If there's a mistake, the spell checker will basically fix it right away. And this way, each cell will have an exact copy of the DNA. In Lynch syndrome, the spell checker is not working well. So if a copying mistake happens, the spell checker won't catch it and it won't fix the mistake. And so now you have a mistake in the DNA of the new cell. So let's say that cell now divides, it will pass on that mistake. And let's say another mistake happens. Now you've got 2 mistakes that you're passing on to the next generation. And remember, our DNA is 3 billion letters long. So there's a lot of places where we can make mistakes. And if they're not fixed, then a lot of mistakes can be passed on to the next generation of cells. Yeah. And let's say the mistake happens in an area that controls cell growth. And let's say it takes off the brakes. And so now the cell will grow like crazy. And that's what we call cancer. And that's why these patients with Lynch syndrome are at such high risk of many types of cancers, but especially for colon cancer. They have, as you were saying, 80% lifetime risk of getting colon cancer. Mm-hmm. And this is because our colon cells completely replace themselves in our body every 3 to 5 days. So those cells are making tons of copies of DNA, so tons of mistakes are happening, and therefore higher colon cancer risk. The lining of the womb also turns over very quickly, so every month everything is all gone. And so therefore, patients with Lynch syndrome have a 60% risk of uterine cancer as well. So the faster the cells turn over, the more DNA copying, the more mistakes, and therefore higher cancer rates.
0: It all sounds pretty scary.

0: how would you know if you have Lynch syndrome?
1: It is very scary sounding, and most people have never even heard of Lynch syndrome. So this was actually Dr. Lynch back in 1960s studying large families that had colon cancer. And he was the first to show that cancer could be passed down from one generation to the next. In other words, you could hereditary inherit this. So it was a genetic cause. Now in medical school, we did learn about it, but we thought it was a very rare condition. But as it turns out, about 1 in 300 people could have this. And that means in Canada, about 150,000 Canadians would have this. Now, before people freak out, you know, we have two copies of the spell checker. So one from mom and one from dad. So in Lynch syndrome, they've got one bad version, but they still have one good version working. But it is true that if the good one misses a mistake, then the mistake will show up in the DNA copies that we're looking at. So now, not all DNA is critical. So it's kind of like if a meteorite hit the desert, there's no big deal. So if the mistake is in a non-important part of the DNA, nothing bad happens. But if there's a lot of mistakes, then chances are you're eventually going to hit an important area. And as for doctors, we start thinking about Lynch syndrome when we see a young person getting cancer, like colon cancer or uterine cancer. So if it's an 80-year-old getting cancer, it's not as shocking. But a 40-year-old getting cancer, something is speeding things up, and that's when we have to go and look. We also think about Lynch syndrome when there's a lot of cancers within the same family. And so that's why we should all look at our family history, right? Figure out what type of cancer and what age. Was it a young person or an old person? And you can take this information and show it to your doctor. And that way they can look at the pattern. And if they are concerned about the pattern, then they can send you for genetic counseling clinics where the counselors will then look at the patterns and then see whether you need the testing for Lynch syndrome, checking on this spell checker defect. And this way the right people will get the test. And if it is Lynch syndrome, then the screening for all types of cancer would happen at a much earlier age for all of these patients.
0: Well, as scary as this is, I mentioned that there's a vaccine that could substantially lower the risk. Can you tell us a little bit about how this vaccine works exactly?
1: Yeah, so some of those mistakes that we're talking about were parts of the DNA that code for proteins. So now all of a sudden you're making abnormal proteins. And doctors noticed that many patients with Lynch syndrome were making the same kind of abnormal proteins. And some of those proteins are on the surface of the cell. So these abnormal proteins are basically showing us which cells have mistakes in their DNA without actually looking into the cell. And so if we show those abnormal proteins to our army cells, then they can go attack those cells with the abnormal proteins, and basically you're getting rid of the cells that have mistakes in the DNA. So researchers at MD Anderson in Houston did a study with 45 people with Lynch syndrome, and they showed that the vaccine was safe, that it wasn't doing anything harmful, and that the army cells did respond to the vaccine. So they were able to recognize these abnormal proteins and then go after those cells. They also noticed that the patients had fewer polyps in their colon. These are growths in the colon. So that's a good sign that, you know, the colon is responding well. There's nothing growing in there as much. And now they're planning a much larger study where they will see if the vaccine can actually reduce colon cancer in patients with Lynch syndrome. So we have to wait a little bit for that study, but at least the initial data looks like it's very promising.
0: Dr. Lin, could a vaccine like this, could it be used, at least the idea of it, for other cancers?
1: Yeah, definitely. So in other words, this isn't just the principal thing for, you know, Lynch syndrome. Mm-hmm. Let's say breast cancer, right? Those cancer cells also have abnormal proteins on their cell surface as well. So we can look for those abnormal proteins on the breast cancer cells that are not on normal cells. So again, we have a way to identify the cancer cells. Then we show those proteins to your army, and then your army goes and hunts those cancer cells down. The problem is if we had to do it for every patient, this would take forever, right? I have to find your special protein. So the key is to find an abnormal protein that shows up in all breast cancer cells. And then we just have to target that one thing for everybody. Now, in my simpleton way of thinking about how to find the needle in a haystack, I was thinking we just need to look at a few patients to start with. So patient number one, we find the proteins that are on the cancer cells that are not on their normal cells. Then we do the same thing for patient number two. And then we just compare the two lists and we just see what abnormal protein shows up in both patients, because now we have a shorter list. And with that shorter list, we can then go off and we can look at other patients with breast cancer. And pretty quickly, with a process of elimination, whichever protein shows up the most is the one that wins. And that's the one that we will build a vaccine around, right? I know I've oversimplified things, but this would be a fast way to find the needle in the haystack. And it might allow our Canadian researchers to sort of leapfrog ahead everybody else in the world and get the answer quickly.

0: And more importantly, if we can speed things up, this would bring great hope for our patients with cancer. Because not only would your army cells be able to kill off the cancer cells, so that would be treatment, but it might be prevention as well, right? Because as soon as the cell grows that weird protein, your army would just kill it off. So we don't even let the cells get together and form a cancer to begin with. So it could be treatment and prevention at the same time. So hopefully we can speed this process up if we do it in a smart way. For this week's t-shirt, I was thinking it's going to be a guy in the future and he has his finger plugged into his laptop and it says, I'm updating my DNA spell checker. So hopefully in the future we can just fix the original problem.
1: No, it's fascinating stuff. Dr. Lin, thank you for taking us through it.
0: Thank you very much.
1: That is our house doctor, Peter Lin. He joins us every week here on The Early Edition. Caroline's back now with an update on weather and traffic.
2: So I have a bit more information on that incident on Highway 1 westbound just before King Edward. There's a vehicle incident that has the right lane blocked, and that has traffic backed up all the way across the Port Mann. So if you're used to just gliding across in the morning around this time, you are going to find some stoppage there. So just keep that in mind. A little bit of patience and you'll be fine once you pass the incident. Smooth sailing for the rest of it. And for the rest of the region, we're looking good. Volume is building around on the Highway 91 north to the Alex Fraser Bridge. But otherwise, no major slowdowns to look out for. Weather-wise, mainly cloudy with 30% chance of showers this morning. It will clear by noon, high of 24, index of 6, which is high. So sunscreen, folks, and air quality is between a 1 and a 2, but that will change by tomorrow. It will go up. The risk will go up.
1: We got a text, Caroline, from a listener a few days ago saying, Jason, your wake-up songs are not waking me up.
2: Are they too sleepy?
1: I don't know. I didn't think so.
2: I love them. Me up. I think you're doing a great job.
1: I did take a critical look, though, and I thought, you know, for those who need a banger to wake them up, I got something in the vault for you. So have a listen to this one. I love this song. This is Bomba Estéreo with a song called Soyo. Wake up!

0: Monta is with us now with the business report. Were you dancing along to that one, Phil?
1: Oh, I kind of nodded in my head because I'm sitting in a chair, but yeah, yeah. I'm doing a little bit.
0: I count that as like a two-step, right?
1: Well, it's better than looking at me dance, I'll say that.
0: Debatable. Debatable, Phil. Let's talk about business news. Canadian negotiators apparently have told the U.S. officials that ongoing trade talks could be going over a cliff. That's if Ottawa and Washington fail to reach that deadline, of course, August 19th. What's going on here, my friend?
1: Yeah, this is why you hire experienced negotiators. Reports have Canada's top trade talker, Janice Charette, warned in the U.S. that August 19th could end discussions between Ottawa and Washington over a new trade deal. That's the date that Donald Trump's threatened 50% tariffs on Canadian goods would come into effect. Now, Trump's trying to use the tariff, this is the way I'm interpreting it, as a way to force Canada into a kind of panicky trade deal. Ottawa's trying to flip the script. Most Canadians want the federal government to punch back in these discussions, maybe threaten new trade restrictions of our own. But Charette isn't waving that stick, at least not directly. What she's saying is if talks stall, the federal government might not be able to control the country's reaction. So it's out of our hands, but it might be bad. Provinces could impose new bans on the importation of American goods, like we have with U.S. booze in some provinces. Or Canadian consumers might just do the banning on their own. Here's why the threat is kind of interesting. Canada's the top export market for 34 U.S. states. We take 45% of Michigan's exports, 42% of Maine's, a third of Wisconsin's. And that state points to extra leverage we got. So it's not just we're not going to take anybody's exports. But if you look at Wisconsin this year, they're going to elect a new governor in November. Trump's choice, Tom Tiffany, currently trails behind his Democratic opponent in recent polls. Canadian boycott of Wisconsin's exports, including $1 billion worth of agricultural products, if it gets blamed on the White House, could hurt Tiffany's chances at winning in the fall. So you have the immediate export part where we're just not buying your stuff. But the other one is we could actually have it, you know, boomerang back on some U.S. elections, and we wouldn't be looking like we're just being mean in the process or whatever he called us, nasty.
0: Fascinating. In other news, you know, we've been talking about these recent reports of rogue AI programs hacking into other computers, and that's been already leading to big changes in the industry. What shifts are we talking about exactly?
1: Way more spending on cybersecurity. Companies were worried about hackers from China and Russia breaking into their system. Turns out the bigger threat, an artificial intelligence program down the street. This month, AI heavyweights OpenAI, Anthropic, Meta all said their artificial intelligence program jumped the guardrails designed to keep them within that computer campus. They went walkabout and hacked into the systems of totally separate firms. Now companies boosting what they plan to spend on advanced security. Gartner, the tech company, forecasting companies will dole out maybe $240 billion in new security this year. If you add in what they're expected to spend on AI overall, that's $860 billion. That means companies will spend more than $1 trillion this year on artificial intelligence. The problem with the security expenditures, they don't really boost a company's productivity. Think of a bank investing money in new armored cars, helps them prevent, you know, theft. That makes sense. But it doesn't help the bank become more profitable in terms of efficiency. Same might be said for these extra cybersecurity expenditures. You got to do them, but they might not help your per share price.
0: And finally, a new trend that some people might find surprising, young people becoming more financially responsible. What's happening?
1: Yeah, we often think of young people making impulse buys for useless things. For me, it was bell bottoms in the 70s. It turns out the latest crop of young people under 30 being financially responsible is the new cool. 60% of Gen Zers are trying to save to buy a major purchase with cash. They don't do it all the time, but they're trying to do it. Almost 50% look at how long something will last before they buy it. 50% of young people don't go on a date because it's too expensive. When I was that age, I was spending money on rare pressings of jazz CDs. Now the kids are saving more, spending less. Maybe the Who was right. The kids are all right after all.
0: Still got those bell bottoms?
1: Yeah, no, well, yeah, maybe.
0: It's bad. They're back in, Phil. Come on.
1: Yeah. Not,
0: actually, they never
1: not,
0: went
1: not,
0: out.
1: Not the ones I had.
0: Phil, thank you for this.
1: Thanks, Chris.
0: Phil Dumont with the business news. Here is Caroline.
2: Hi. So I'm still watching that incident on Highway 1 westbound at King Edward. That has traffic backed all the way to Patello Bridge. Weather-wise, mainly sunny or mainly cloudy with 30% chance of showers this morning, clearing near noon with a high of 24.
0: Caroline, thank you. It is 6:30. Time now for the news with Drew Karakas.
3: Good morning. It's 17 degrees and partly cloudy in Vancouver.

0: The BC Wildfire Service will be watching the weather closely today. A system moving through the southern interior could bring some isolated showers, but it's also expected to bring gusty winds and a chance of lightning this afternoon. The Wildfire Service says the potential for more lightning-sparked wildfires is high in the central interior and the Okanagan, where conditions are hot and dry. There are currently 104 active fires burning in BC. 46 are classified as out of control. Thousands of people remain out of their homes because of evacuation orders, many of them from Summerland. The Bald Range wildfire that's been burning since last Friday has grown to 178 square kilometers, and local authorities say there's still no estimate for when locals might be allowed to return to their properties. NASA says a type of cloud formation that has recently developed over BC is one of the least understood forms of severe weather on Earth. As Michelle Morton reports, the space agency is flying research aircraft to better understand the weather events generated by large wildfires.
1: Matthew Bourbonnais is with UBC's Department of Earth and Environmental Sciences.
2: It just kind of reflects the type of fire behavior that we're seeing in British Columbia right now.
1: Online aviation tracking shows NASA's aircraft flew from Montana to the area above Clinton on Saturday. That's where the Pear Lake wildfire is burning. BC officials say the fire created pyrocumulonimbus clouds, which are formed by extreme smoke and heat. They can generate rain, lightning, and fire tornadoes. Bourbonnais says if these intense fires are creating lightning, more fires could start.
2: The big thing is around that kind of safety element for people that are on the ground, the firefighters, aircraft.
1: NASA says measuring and mapping the dangerous storms as they develop will help scientists forecast them in the future. Michelle Morton, CBC News, Vancouver.
0: A BC pipeline company has won a major contract for the Prince Rupert Gas Transmission Project. Matt Preprost has the details.
3: Wouldn't suggest any part of the project is anything but rugged.
4: Sean Serreras is president of Serreras Pipeline. The Fort St. John Company's joint venture with UK-based J. Murphy & Sons will build the first 190 kilometers of the new Prince Rupert gas transmission line. Serreras says local crews have the necessary experience with the difficult terrain between Chetwynd and Mackenzie before they branch west toward Prince Rupert.
3: You know, it is mountainous. It is through some valleys. There are rivers and creeks and lots of features to work with. But again, there's a mitigation plan for each of those areas.
4: The Nisga Nation and Western LNG are developing the pipeline to supply Seedlism's LNG on the north coast. The Nisga says it's committed to hiring Canadian business and local companies so benefits stay in the province. Western LNG says more deals and construction announcements are expected. They're targeting a final investment decision by the end of the year. Matt Preprost, CBC News, Fort St. John.
0: The RCMP in Nanaimo cracked down on traffic violators last weekend. Some officers in a helicopter took part in a one-day campaign to target dangerous drivers. Some of the offenses they observed included excessive speeding and impaired driving. Nanaimo Mayor Leonard Krogh says he's pleased with the outcome.
5: This is a very good news story, and it sends a reminder to the public, smarten up. Your stupid, dangerous behavior is not going to be tolerated in Nanaimo.
0: Nanaimo RCMP say this type of enforcement could become more common throughout the summer. Another doctor from the U.S. will soon be moving to the Sunshine Coast. Alana Kelly has that story.
6: When Dr. Leo Bay, his wife, and three children all came to visit Pender Harbor, they felt right at home.
7: We fell in love with the Sunshine Coast. To be able to live and work in that community is so exciting and so meaningful.
6: Now they are packing up their belongings and leaving Utah.
7: It's a big move.
6: Bay starts at the end of the month at Pender Harbor Health Center. He's looking forward to focusing on patient care.
7: Insurances in the U.S. only cover very limited portions of things or have very strict restrictions.
6: Another doctor from Montana is also at the center and moved earlier this year. Nick Gaskin is the executive director at the center and says the doctors will treat a total of 2,000 people.
8: Political landscape certainly makes a difference. We live in a different world right now where people are moving around.
6: BC's Ministry of Health launched a $5 million digital advertising blitz in 2025, targeting American health workers. As of March of this year, 270 physicians have been hired from the U.S. Alana Kelly, CBC News, Squamish.
0: 6:35 now, and that's the CBC local and regional news.
9: Drew, thank you very much. Caroline Chan is also with us this morning, keeping our eye on traffic and weather. Bring us up to speed, Caroline.

0: So I'm seeing some unusual congestion in New West, southbound 20th Street towards Stewartson Way. I think there may be a vehicle incident there, but it is definitely higher than usual congestion there. So do keep that in mind if that's part of your route. I'm also keeping an eye on that incident on Highway 1 westbound. There's a vehicle incident there that's blocking the right lane. And that has traffic backed all the way across the Portman Bridge and into Surrey. So if that's part of your regular commute and you're wondering what's with the traffic, that's the reason why there is a vehicle incident. But once you pass that point, you should be smooth sailing across. Weather-wise, mainly cloudy with 30% chance of showers this morning, clearing near noon, high of 24, humidex of 29, UV index 6, which is high. So sunscreen, people. Tonight, it'll be clear, becoming cloudy, low of 14. Tomorrow, mix of sun and cloud, high of 25. And air quality-wise, we're good today. It's between 1 and 2, but it will increase. The risk will increase tomorrow. So do keep that in mind. And I will be back with my next update in about 10 minutes.
1: Caroline, thank you very much. Also coming up in this half hour of the program, dealing with your insurance provider can be daunting after a climate emergency event. And that may be the case right now for thousands of wildfire evacuees in BC's interior. We are going to get some clarity and advice from an insurance policy advocate. That conversation coming up in just a few minutes' time. Marcia Young is with us now with a look at the stories that are developing in national and international news. Hello, Marcia. Good morning.
2: Hey, good morning. So the minister responsible for Canada-U.S. trade is extending his trip to Washington. Olivia Stefanovic is going to tell us about that meeting. And it is very important because next week on Wednesday, the 19th, is the day that those 50% tariffs are supposed to kick in on goods coming from Canada into the U.S. Lots of retailers and wholesalers have experienced changes in trade and forms that they have to fill out. And you know what? I got a little taste of that. I was just trying to send mail. And so, yeah, you know, I have to pay a tax for this little gift that I'm sending to a friend. But before I sent it, the post office gave me this tearaway sheet with QR codes that I have to fill, like photograph the QR codes and, you know, get into the system to declare my package, potentially take a picture of the thing that I'm sending to my friend before I send off my little package to the U.S. Like, you know, a few months ago, it would have been just pay the postage and off you go a small description of my, you know, $5 gift. But
1: now it's a whole process.
2: It's a whole process. So guess where my friend's gift is right now?
1: Somewhere over Alaska. I don't know. Where is it right
2: now? Not at all. On the kitchen table.
1: Right. It hasn't even left yet.
2: That is just too many steps to send a thing. Anyway, so, you know, it's not trade between Canada and the U.S., but it is, you know, a signal to me about how different things are right now how much they could change depending on how these conversations go. So we are watching all of that for you. Mm-hmm. And we're also taking a look at this story. Sarah Levitt has a story from Montreal about a community there who is holding their police force accountable after 16 officers were alleged to be facing allegations of racism and abuse. And the people wanted answers, and they left a meeting yesterday with the police force feeling unhappy and disappointed. So we'll get more on that story. We'll tell you what happened. Yeah. So all of that and so much more top of the clock.
1: Looking forward to it. And I was just going to say, to be a friend of Marcia Young, because the last time we worked together when I was based out in Toronto, I think we talk a lot about baking and cooking. And I think at one point, listeners in Ontario might remember, I baked a cake and I got you to test it out for me. I think I got a middling score, which for me was actually pretty good, because I'm not much of a baker. And I was thinking, I guess I could ship that out to you without facing any bureaucratic problems.
2: You could,
1: Vancouver,
2: you know.
1: It
2: no
1: just wouldn't
2: taxes.
1: Ship very well, would it?
2: It probably wouldn't ship very well, but you can also send me, I think, alcohol now, too. So if you send me
1: some Okanagan wine.
2: Some Okanagan wine and cake, way better review.
1: Marcia, thanks for this. We'll be tuning in.
2: You're welcome. See ya.
1: That is Marcia Young, host of World Report. And yes, she will be back on our radio and our TV sets in about 20 minutes' time. Well, if you want to see a shooting star, tonight could be your best chance. The Perseid meteor shower will hit its peak viewing this evening. And to find out why and to learn how we can all catch a glimpse, we're joined now by Michael Unger. He is the director of programming at the H.R. McMillan Space Center here in Vancouver. And Michael's been good enough to join us now in studio. Great to see you. Thank you for being here.
3: Thanks for having me.
1: So why is this happening right now? What is going on up there?
3: Yeah, so this meteor shower called the Perseid meteor shower happens every year around this time, and it's because there is this wake from a comet that goes around the sun at about an 80-year interval, but there's this wake of dust that has small particles of rock and ice, and every time the Earth passes through this wake, we get this concentrated period of meteors. Now, meteors happen all the time, every night, but during these shower periods, quote-unquote, we get a high concentration of them. So if you want your best chance to see a shooting star, tonight might be your night.
1: Okay, and I understand the sky will be particularly dark this year. Is that the case? What's happening?
3: Yeah, that's because we're in a new moon, so that means that the moon is not being illuminated by the sun. So the moon can sometimes be our worst light pollution offender. So any light can be bad when you're going to look for a meteor shower. So what you want to do is you want to get away from all street lights, you know, try to get away from the city as much as possible. If you can't get outside of the city, try to find your darkest park. So usually like in the middle of the park will be away from any street lights. And you're going to want to shield your eyes. So the best way to do that is to put away your phone and just to look straight up. So you're not looking at any horizon, not looking at any kind of like lights around you, so that you can dark adapt your eyes for about 30 minutes.
1: Yeah.
3: And then you'll be able to see more in that darkness, and hopefully you'll see a couple shooting stars.
1: I was talking about this earlier, but a few years back now, I think the family and I went up to, I think it was Grouse Mountain. We went up to one of the mountain ranges thinking it would be a great opportunity to take in the Perseid meteor shower. Maybe there would be a handful of other people up there. It almost felt like a rock concert. Everyone had that same idea, and I loved it. It was a fantastic experience to see everyone just look up into the celestial with all that fascination. Mm-hmm. Do you find this is a particular time where so many of us become fascinated with what's happening outside of our planet?
3: Well, absolutely, because it's good weather, right? August in Vancouver is kind of one of those concentrated periods where we actually maybe don't have clouds for a couple weeks. Yeah. And it's also kind of warm to be outside at night. And you're outside, maybe you're at the beach, you know, you're hanging out with your friends, and all of a sudden that first star pops out, and then all of a sudden, next thing you know, like you're looking up at the stars with your friends, which, you know, during this time, it may be a bit of a rarity. And so I think that I always advocate that looking up at the night sky is a very healthy practice. It's a self-reflective practice. It's a meditative practice. Mm-hmm. We get away from our phones, and especially if we're with our loved ones or family, these are all very healthy times.
1: And when there's hundreds of people there, it's fun. When everyone goes, ooh, and again, simultaneously. I love your advice about dark adapting your eyes when you're looking up, because I found it was a bit like whack-a-mole. Mm-hmm. Like I'd be looking on this side, and then it would pop up this side, mm-hmm. and I would look that way, and then maybe there'd be a shooting star on the other side. Any other advice or tips you have to make the most of the moment?
3: Yeah, so you have to be patient, right? And the thing about a meteor shower is that can be a bit of a misnomer. We're not talking about meteors happening all around you. They're going to happen in sort of like an interval of maybe like one every 10 to 15 minutes if you're in like a really good situation. Mm-hmm. And maybe, you know, if you're in the city and you're in that park situation, you might only see a couple maybe in an hour, right? So be patient and take in everything around you and notice other things. Maybe notice a bright planet. Maybe you haven't looked at the stars. Look at a stargazing app. So when I say don't look at your phone, you can if you put on some red filters over your phone, like night mode will help. And just look around. So maybe the ISS will do a pass.
1: Yeah.
3: And start to look around you and be curious about what you're seeing and ask a few more questions. Or you know what? Even better, come on down to the Space Center tomorrow night on Thursday night. We're going to be having an event that'll be all around sky gazing. Our observatory will be open and we'll be using telescopes to look at some of these other objects. A telescope you don't need to see a meteor shower, but we've got our telescopes to look at some of those planets.
1: It's an exciting time for space right now because there's also a solar eclipse that's happening today. Where is that path of totality this time?
3: Yeah, so the path of totality is along the western shores of Europe. So we're talking Iceland, we're talking Ireland and Portugal and Spain. So you'll have to be in that totality to a path of totality to see the total solar eclipse. But even over into in northern parts of North America, there will be a partial solar eclipse. And even for listeners in northern British Columbia, you might be able to catch a small sliver of a partial solar eclipse, only if you have special solar glasses, of course. You should never be looking at the sun without proper protection. And this is not just sunglasses. This is proper solar glasses to look up at the sun.
1: And that's northern BC, you're saying.
3: Like, that's right,
1: like,
3: yeah.
1: Prince George has, like, I saw I was reading, like, a 6.1% passover.
3: That's right, yeah. So even anywhere south of that, you're probably not going to be able to notice very much. But anywhere north of Prince George, you might see a small sliver, yes.
1: We've been fascinated with this map that kind of tracks the path of totality. Our producer, Alan, was really excited because we noticed that there's this line where the partial eclipse reaches absolute zero running across the North Shore. I don't know if you've seen this, Michael. Like, technically a tiny, maybe imperceptible part of the eclipse happening around 9:25 in the morning across... Look at this. Lynn Valley, Horseshoe Bay, some of the Sunshine Coast. No eclipse, though, once you hit Park Royal or like Lonsdale Key. Like, is this, you know, tangibly, can you get anything? Is this just a quirk of the map?
3: Unless you're a very, unless you're looking at the sun every day and kind of like comparing, I'm not sure you're going to tell much of a difference.
1: I know you mentioned it earlier, but tell us a little bit more about what's happening at the Space Center tomorrow and what events like this mean for those who probably don't frequent it often. What they get to experience maybe for the first or second time.
3: Yeah, so we're kind of taking the approach of giving people all the tips of not just look for what to look for in a meteor shower, but what to look for when you're looking up at the sky. And light pollution plays a part in this. So part of the event is how we can all take part in trying to lessen light pollution. And also these phones that I was talking about, that sometimes they can be to our disadvantage, but... They're amazing cameras, and sometimes the camera in our phones can sometimes be better than our eye. So if you point your camera up at the sky, the iris will open up, and it might actually be able to take a better picture than our eyes can. Mm. So we're going to give you a couple astrophotography tips as well.
1: Fantastic. Thank you so much for coming in today. Really appreciate this.
3: Thanks for having me.
1: That is Michael Unger, who is the Director of Programming at the H.R. McMillan Space Center in Vancouver. Caroline's back now with an update on weather and traffic.
0: Mm-hmm. So I have a new incident to report in Delta, just heading north on the 91. It's on the Alex Fraser Bridge, northbound at the south end of the far left lane. So it's in the counterflow lane. That's blocked. It's also causing slowdowns along Nordell Way. So if you're trying to get from Nordell Way to get onto the Alex Fraser, you will meet some congestion. But I have some good news. That incident on Highway 1 by King Edward, that has cleared. So you should be moving again. Still seeing some slowdown past the Portman Bridge, but I think that's just residual. So give it some time. That will still start getting to move again. Weather-wise, mainly cloudy with 30% chance of showers this morning, clearing near noon. High of 24, humidex of 29, which is comfortable. But the sun is bright. UV index is 6, which is high. So sunscreen today, folks. Tonight, clear, becoming cloudy, low of 14. Thursday, mix of sun and cloud, high of 25. And the air quality, so this is, today is good. It's like 1 and 2. Mm-hmm. We're good with that. Tomorrow, it's going to get, it's going to go up. The risk is going up. So if you're in the Eastern Fraser Valley, that could hit a 5 and 6 by tomorrow night. So do keep that in mind if you're traveling west. But it's a consideration for the summer these days.
1: No, fair enough. Right? Caroline, thank you very much.
4: Hello, Jason. Leanne Young here. I'm in for Gloria for On the Coast. Migrant workers are a major part of the Okanagan's agriculture industry. This afternoon on the program, we'll hear how the Bald Range wildfire has left many migrant workers without shelter. We'll hear from a group that's trying to help. Also, our money columnist, Bruce Celery, will join us with his weekly column. On the Coast is on the air every weekday starting at 3 o'clock in the afternoon right here on CBC Radio 1. I hope you'll tune in. We'll talk to you then.
1: We'll be tuning in. Leanne, thank you very much. 11 minutes now to 7 o'clock. Well, there are more than 100 wildfires that are burning right now across the province. 46 of those are considered out of control. And meanwhile, more than 20,000 people have been evacuated from their homes. Some of them have sustained property damage and, unfortunately, in some cases, have even lost their homes completely. One of the many stressors right now is around home insurance. And for more on that, we have reached Liam Corcoran. He's a lawyer and public adjuster at

0: Pice Navis MDP in Vancouver. They represent policyholders who are dealing with insurance claims. Liam, good morning. Thank you for making the time with us.
1: Oh, good morning. Thank you so much for having me.
0: And to start, how exactly does fire insurance work? Walk us through that, if you don't mind.
1: Well, it would probably take me a couple of hours to walk you through all of that. But the short version of how fire insurance works, you know, if you have a mortgage, you most likely have insurance because the bank has required that as one of the terms of lending you money, you go out and you get an insurance policy. Most insurance policies these days are insured on what's called an all risks basis, which covers fire insurance, including insurance from wildfires. It starts very broad. It says, look, we cover any sudden and accidental occurrence. And then there's a list of things that they don't cover.
0: And what is not covered?
1: Well, water is a complicated one. Canada didn't bring in water coverage until I think it was the 1970s. Mm. So it often is excluded and then added back in via endorsement. But there are other things, you know, gradual deterioration, wear and tear. Basically, obviously, you know, arson is something that's excluded under the policy. It's a 3-page list often of things that are not covered. The wildfires themselves are going to most likely be covered. There may be things in the policy that operate as exclusions for aspects of coverage, but you know, wildfire loss itself is a covered loss.
0: So when you think about insurance as this ongoing risks assessment, and you take stock of these wildfire seasons that seem to be getting worse and worse year over year, especially in particular parts of BC, how has that impacted how people get insurance and whether or not they actually get insurance in some wildfire prone areas?
1: Yeah, it's going to become a bigger and bigger concern the more and more this happens. And I think, you know, everyone has those anecdotal conversations about this is happening more frequently.
0: Yeah.
1: And it's true. And as it starts to happen, insurance companies are going to charge increased premiums to write risk in those areas. So it will become more and more expensive and cost prohibitive to obtain insurance. The nightmare scenario is that they go even further because there's no requirement. These are private companies. There's no requirement for them to offer people insurance at all in those areas. Like you mentioned, they could just say, no, the appetite's not there. We don't want to write risk here. And that's the nightmare scenario because your mortgage requires you to have insurance. If you can't get insurance, because the insurance companies have pulled out, what do you do then? Well, you know, we have some experience with this not us directly, but in the U.S. through the Palisade fires, right? That was an area where insurance companies had already pulled out of writing risk, and a lot of those properties were insured by a government program called the FAIR Plan. And what that plan was created by the legislature, by the government, to say to insurance companies, if you want to do business in the state of California, you also have to allocate some risk here. It was a pooled allocation of a bunch of insurance companies saying, you know, you can't just pull out and leave these people unable to obtain insurance. So that's, you know, the nightmare scenario if this continues to happen and insurance companies decide this isn't worth us writing policies here.
0: Could you see something like that happening in Canada one day?
1: For sure. You know, it's already very difficult in the Sumas prairies to obtain overland water coverage, right? That's a big example where the insurance company is already talking, or sorry, the government is already talking about what are we going to do? Because flooding seems to happen every couple of years. And one of the solutions being kicked around is the idea of some sort of national flood program, which would be a government funded insurance program. The problem with that, they have one in the U.S. It's about $20 billion in debt. So who ends up paying for that? If it's not run properly, the taxpayers do.
0: I wonder if we can dig into a real life situation with the challenges with insurance by people who have gone through a wildfire situation. I know you worked with Calista residents who were impacted by the Bush Creek East wildfire back in 2023. What were some of the challenges that they faced?
1: Well, there were a ton of challenges. I think, you know, one of the things that was widespread in those areas was that properties were frequently

0: Another one is just, you know, the length of time that this is all going to take. Like, it's obviously in the news now. It's the center of everyone's attention. Mm-hmm. But the way your policy works, you're going to get what's called actual cash value. This is the way most policies work initially, but you're not going to get the cost to fully rebuild a brand new home unless you actually rebuild a brand new home. So you're now in the midst of a construction project, and that can take years. And the frustration from people where there's widespread devastation, you know, you're not seeing your neighborhood come back, and it's been, years since the loss is a real drain on people. So I saw that quite a bit from those fires.
1: Liam, I've only got about a minute left here, but I think it's fair to say, you know, sometimes for us here in Metro Vancouver, these fires can feel far away, and the threat of them can feel far away. But, you know, especially I think about people who own homes in the North Shore or areas that could also be prone to future fires. I mean, how much of a concern is something like their insurance policy into the future for us here in Metro Vancouver?
0: Well, I can tell you, I live on the North Shore and I'm concerned. And this has been, you know, my practice for the last 7 years. It's always something to be concerned about. The best thing you can do for yourself is make sure you understand your insurance policy. It's something that, you know, we all have, but nobody really spends the time to read or look at unless something goes wrong. And I think it's really important that people do that, because there's huge differences in what sort of insurance you're actually getting. That and work with an insurance broker that knows what they're doing and has experience, because they can be tremendously helpful in making sure you're properly insured in case something goes wrong.
1: Really appreciate you making the time with us. Thank you so much for this, Liam.
0: Oh, thank you.
1: That is Liam Corcoran, who is a lawyer and public adjuster at Pice Navis MDP in Vancouver. Drew Karakis is with us now from the CBC Vancouver newsroom.
2: Jason, thousands of people in the Okanagan and elsewhere in the southern interior are still waiting to find out when they might be able to return to their homes. Dozens of evacuation orders remain in place because of the threat from wildfires. And there's concern about the potential for new fire starts today, with a risk of lightning in many areas. For the third time this year, people in parts of northwestern BC were without telephone and internet service. The system was down because of a copper wire theft that targeted the Rogers Network in Alberta. More local and regional news at 7:30. And Caroline Chan is back with traffic and weather.
3: Thanks to Sheldon, who messaged in about what's happening on the Alex Fraser Bridge. He says that is a multi-vehicle incident there. So that's northbound at the south end of the far left lane, and which is the counterflow, which is blocked. So keep that in mind if you're in the area. Also, if you're coming from Nordell Way trying to get onto the Alex Fraser, that will also be slow. Otherwise, we're looking pretty good. That earlier incident on Highway 1 near King Edward has been cleared, but there's still traffic congestion there coming onto the Portman Bridge. So keep that in mind if you're going that direction as well. And weather-wise, mainly cloudy with 30% chance of showers this morning, clearing near noon. Although I hear in Gibson from Leslie that it's already raining.
1: There you go. All right. Caroline, thank you. Stay with us. Coming up in the next half hour, is Google's Project Greenlight a good fit for the city of Vancouver? We're going to talk more about that initiative here on the Early Edition on CBC Radio 1. I'm Jason D'Souza. Stay with us. World Reports is next.
4: This is World Report. Good morning. I'm Marcia Young. The minister responsible for Canada-U.S. trade is extending his trip in Washington. Dominic LeBlanc is hoping to cement a deal that would avoid looming 50% tariffs on Canadian exports to the U.S. The two countries are also trying to make headway on the CUSMA trade agreement. The CBC's Olivia Stefanovic joins me now from Ottawa. And Olivia, what is the latest?
5: Well, Canada's negotiating team remains in Washington, D.C. to work out technical details on a proposed trade deal with the U.S. Canadian sources tell CBC News that the two countries are working towards an agreement that can be presented to U.S. President Donald Trump early next week, before a new 50% levy against hundreds of Canadian imports is set to kick in next Wednesday. Now, negotiations are coming down to the wire here, with the minister responsible for Canada-U.S. trade, Dominic LeBlanc, and Canada's chief negotiator, Janice Charette, staying in D.C. to see this plan through. LeBlanc and Charette

0: Marcia, thank you so much. Good morning. I'm Jason D'Souza, in for Stephen Quinn this week, and you are listening to the Early Edition right here on CBC Radio 1. Coming up in this half hour of the program, we're going to pick up on a conversation we brought to you earlier this week. It's about a new agreement between Google and the city of Vancouver, which aims to turn Google Maps data into quicker commutes for drivers. But some are calling into question the pilot program. We'll hear more in just a moment. Plus, we'll have more on the latest fires in the interior as they continue to grow. Drew Karakas is with us now from the CBC Vancouver newsroom.
1: The BC Wildfire Service says there's potential for new fire starts in parts of the BC interior today because of a chance of lightning in many areas. The mayor of Summerland is asking residents to be patient as they await word on when they might be able to return to their homes. Evacuation orders remain in place because of the threat posed by the Bald Range wildfire. And if the weather cooperates, tonight and early tomorrow morning will be the peak times to catch a glimpse

0: of the Perseid meteor showers this year. More local and regional news at 7:30. Caroline Chan is back with traffic and weather.
1: I am keeping an eye on that incident on Highway 91 northbound on the Alex Fraser Bridge at the south end, and the far left lane is blocked. There's because it's a multi-vehicle incident there, and that has traffic really bunged up in the area. It's all backed up all the way to Kitson Parkway on 91 and also on Nordell Way when you're trying to turn on to the Alex Fraser Bridge. So do keep that in mind if you're trying to go through that route. And someone brought up, I had said Highway 1 and King Edward Street in Coquitlam. So that incident has been cleared, but the traffic, it's the morning rush, so you've hit the big slope of the morning rush right now on Highway 1 westbound. But the incident has been cleared. Weather-wise, mainly cloudy with 30% chance of showers. This morning, clearing near noon, high of 24, humidex 29, UV index 6, which is high. So sunscreen. Tonight, clear, becoming cloudy, low of 14. Tomorrow, mix of sun and cloud, high of 25. Air quality-wise, so I've been watching that this morning. And if you're in Eastern Fraser Valley, right now it's about a 2. And it says that it will move to a 4. So the 5 and the 6 have gone. It's still moderate, medium risk. So do keep that in mind if you're going to be outdoors.
2: Okay. Carolyn, thank you very much. 12 minutes now past 7 o'clock. And hey, speaking of traffic, well, the city of Vancouver says it is joining an initiative by Google.
3: Imagine when you're pulling up to a traffic light and you keep hitting red lights. Project Green Light helps give cities the tools and the information needed so that they can help turn that light green.
2: Well, that is a clip from a Google advertisement about Project Greenlight. It takes all the data by drivers who use Google Maps to generate recommendations about which traffic lights could be optimized. Google says the goal is to cut carbon emissions from idling drivers and improve your commute times. We spoke about this on Monday's program, and since then, well, many of you have weighed in with your thoughts. For example, Danny in Vancouver's West End called our talkback line and left us this message.
4: And I know that we're going to get to the point where we can't not rely on them. And that concerns me. It's a good thing maybe with this Google thing, but I don't want them dominating or taking over things.
2: Well, Alice got in touch as well via text. She says the project sounds intriguing, but writes, quote, I would want to ensure any AI suggestions to my commute takes my actual habits into real consideration. I don't want suggestions unless they significantly improve my drive. Another texter worries that the project will place more stress on the environment and says that is a slippery slope. We'd love to hear your thoughts on a project like this. You can text us as those listeners did. Our number is 236-330. 236-330-2623. And so is Google's Project Greenlight a good fit for Vancouver? Let's continue this conversation now with Sandy James. Sandy is a former Vancouver City planner and currently the managing director of Walk Metro Vancouver. Good morning. Thank you for making the time.
5: Good morning, Jason. How are you this morning?
2: I am doing fantastic, and I so appreciate you taking the time to weigh in with your thoughts. So the city says this pilot is set to start in September. First off, Sandy, what do you make of it all?
5: You know, it's a lot of huff and puff. And really what Google is doing is offering one thing to cities, and that is that it's taking all of the data, you know, when we're driving downtown, and you're using the Google Map app, all they're doing is taking all of that material and they're going to be talking to the cities about how to redo the traffic lights so that you might have a longer pause or a shorter pause.
2: Yeah.
5: So it's really not as exciting as Google's trying to make it out to be. And also in the city of Vancouver, if we didn't have construction and a lot of the things that are going on now, most of the lights are already synchronized. And you'll know that if you're coming from the airport in a vehicle or going down Oak Street, you'll notice that you always hit the lights. And if you're going too fast, you're going more than 50K, you're not hitting the lights. So we already do a lot of that work very well. We've got a really good engineering department.
2: I take your point. I suppose some might say, well, Sandy, if you saw what my commute looks like in Metro Vancouver, that is even less exciting than Google data. So if this can optimize it in some way to make my commute shorter, perhaps have me idling less so I use less gas, is that not ultimately a good thing, especially if this project is ultimately free for the city of Vancouver?

0: Vancouver.
1: Jason, nothing in life is free, and certainly nothing that Google is going to do. This is proprietary, so they're keeping all the data and the information. And I suspect eventually they will be selling this to the cities. Mm. But let's talk about what we're doing. We're actually looking at trying, and I'm sorry to be talking about this with any driver this morning, but we're talking only about drivers, about maybe taking a couple of seconds off being at a stoplight. We aren't talking about everybody else on the street that is not going down the street with a Google app showing their route. So that means pedestrians are out of the picture, buses and public transit are out of the picture, and so are cyclists. All this is talking about is the old 20th century thing about a driver. And we know that that the city is much more than just a driver. And we actually do have a little triangle and people that are walking on the top with cycling, public transit, and then personal automobiles. But this is where we are, and this is what Google is offering. Now, they've already gone out in two cities with a big splash. Seattle was actually the first one, and I think they started in the fall of 2023. And they've managed to shave like 3 or 4 seconds off a left turn in a downtown intersection. So that's the kind of thing that they're looking at.
0: There's a couple of things I want to talk about. First, in a moment, I want to talk maybe more about the element of potentially selling to the city that you alluded to. But first, to your point about this affecting drivers and not other commuters, I take your point. But is perfect the enemy of good here? Like, at the very least, if you have AI that can make a commute better for road users, and we know there are a lot of drivers on the road, you know, is that a bad thing?
1: Right. Well, we're talking about the city of Vancouver, firstly. The first thing is that the way Google is doing this is it's a top-down approach instead of bottom-up. So what Google is actually doing is taking data from weeks and weeks of travel and telling you your optimum journey and where you could cut off some time on the signalization. It's not the bottom-up, which is looking at things like people walking to work, when the buses come in and at what time we need to have longer signalization for pedestrians. It's not a fine grain. As well, it's not in a real-time algorithm. So it's talking about historical trends. It's not going to be able to identify accidents or weather or road closures or construction, as we all know. And it's also, the caveat is that it can't route emergency vehicles. So there's a lot of things that it can't do. You know, one of the things that we can do in the city of Vancouver is actually design a route for fire trucks. And you've seen them when you're not supposed to go and the fire truck has priority. Mm-hmm. These signalizations don't do that. In many ways, it's looking at one part of the transportation paradigm and when it's from the top up, you're going to miss a lot of things. It's like looking at a satellite photo of a city as opposed to seeing on ground the topography of what's going on, the number of people and other users that are on the street. So it's not about sharing the road. It's really about the 20th century thing of trying to make things quicker for automobiles. And isn't the thing we're trying to do is to get people to go into transit, which of course would happen if we can make transit go faster and make vehicles go slower.
0: Well, finally, and this is something you alluded to, the city says they can opt out anytime with a 60-day notice. The city will also not share proprietary infrastructure data with Google. What do you say to those who suggest, well, AI is here, Pandora's box has been open, and there are a lot of challenges that come with this paradigm shift of AI? If this is a situation where we can use artificial intelligence to make life a little better, then perhaps ultimately it is worth it.
1: Well, you know, I think it's always good to try things. I remember Google tried this with, do you remember Sidewalk Labs in Toronto? Google put in $50 million, and I believe the city of Toronto and almost put up something like $200 million to try this new kind of city that was all going to be based, surprise, all on Google surveillance and Google's use of the web. And people finally backed away from it when the bureaucrats realized that this is really having a private corporation take care of city business. And then that all kind of fizzled around the time that COVID started. But I think part of

0: is we have to just really talk about what kind of cities we want. And sure, we want to have less congestion. But I would argue with you that if we can make buses and public transit go faster and better, then there would be less congestion. And maybe we should look at the bigger paradigm of how to reduce pollution and make our cities more walkable, bikeable, and easier to get into with transit.
1: Sandy, I so appreciate you making the time and sharing your perspective with us this morning. Thank you for this.
0: Just a delight. Take care. Have a great day.
1: You as well. You take care. That is Sandy James, who is a former Vancouver City planner, currently the managing director of Walk Metro Vancouver. And you are already weighing in on this story, this issue. We received this text from Lauren, who wrote to us to say, so let me get this right. Google takes our information for free and sells it back perhaps to cities. If they want to make change, they would simply give it away. It's ours already, and I think they probably make enough money already, so let's not be free washed here. Love to hear your thoughts on Project Greenlight. You can text us, as Lauren did, 236-330-2623.

0: That's Lord. I love that song. That's Green Lights, which people love to see on the roads, Caroline.
1: Yes, yes. And mostly good, except if you're on Highway 91 going northbound towards Alex Fraser Bridge, there is an incident on the south end, and that's really, really slowing down traffic. That has traffic backed up all the way to Kidston Parkway on 17, on Nardell Way. So if that's part of your commute, you might want to find an alternate route. Weather-wise, mainly cloudy with 30% chance of showers this morning. Ken says no rain yet, but beautiful sky. High of 24. UV index 6, which is high, so please use your sunscreen.
0: Get that sunscreen. SPF
1: yes.
0: on. 25 minutes now past 7 o'clock. Phil DeMont is with us with the business report. Phil, we're talking about idling and green lights and all of that, but I'm curious because the most recent numbers are out when it comes to electric vehicle sales in China. Why does that matter when we talk about global car markets?
2: Yeah, because, you know, you think, well, why is there a big deal? Partly because

0: as China's actually the largest car market in the world. Now it passes the U.S. by about 30%. And it shows the growing dominance of China in the electric vehicle market. Look, country often takes a longer view to where industry and technology is headed. So you go back to rare earth mineral processing. China dominates it now because in the 90s, North American firms exited the industry because of environmental concerns. You look at solar panels and renewable energy technologies. 2 decades ago, China invested in those, figuring they were going to become more popular. And they have been. Same process is underway with electric vehicles. In July, sale of new EVs made up 65% of the purchase of cars and new cars and trucks in China. So 2/3. By contrast, electric vehicle sales in this country, 10% of all new car sales, 8% in the U.S. So China's already the largest market. It is dominating in that market. And what that means is it's able to produce domestically, economies of scale, all that stuff for their EV producers. So now, worldwide, 3 out of every 4 electric vehicles globally manufactured in China. Putting a full court press on to develop a competitive electric vehicle auto sector. Meanwhile, Canada and the U.S., especially the U.S., cut back on what EVs, on EV programs. And as a result, car companies up here doing the same. Fast forward 10, 15 years, like solar panels, we'll probably be buying plugged-in vehicles because there'll be a lot of them on the road, but they'll all be made in China.
1: Well, curiously, in other news, new estimates say global oil supplies will actually fall this year. Is that because of the Iran conflict?
0: I mean, partly, but there are structural problems that mean oil supplies won't recover very quickly, and that's what I'm picking on. The International Energy Agency said this week it expects world crude output to drop by about more than 4 million barrels a day for 2026, blames a chunk of the fall on the conflict in the Middle East. At the beginning of July, Middle Eastern producers boosted production back up to the historical levels, 20 million barrels a day. But by the end of the month, they were back down to 12 million barrels a day because tankers stopped going through the Strait of Hormuz in July because of increased attacks. But there's another term creeping into the discussion, destruction demand. It's where high oil prices plus the uncertainty of supply have cut demand, crude demand in some countries. China, the big one, down 4% this year. It's probably not coming back. Interestingly, oil producers not pumping out much oil despite higher prices. The U.S., for example, is basically putting out the same amount of crude this year that it was last year despite higher prices. It's because they want to they're worried about spending money on, let's say, an expensive drilling program. Then the Iran-U.S. conflict ends and oil prices drop, and then all that money is stranded. So they're not really reacting to higher oil prices. They're waiting to see what happens in terms of the Middle East.
1: Phil, we'll leave it there. Thank you for this.
0: Thanks, Jason.
1: That is Phil DeMont with our look at business news. Caroline is back now with the latest on traffic and weather.
2: So it is we're moving really nicely around Lower Mainland, except on the 91 northbound towards Alex Fraser Way. There is an incident on the southbound in the leftist lane, so in the counterflow lane, and that is really causing the main congestion here this morning. I am seeing an incident in Surrey on Highway 10 on 120th at Highway 10. I think there may be a lane blocked, some unusual congestion there. So keep that in mind if you're in the area. And weather-wise, mainly cloudy with 30% chance of showers this morning, high of 24, UV index of 6. Tonight it'll be clear with a low of 14.
1: Caroline, thank you. Stay with us. Coming up in the next half hour, Canada has teamed up with Japan to patrol fishing on the high seas. We are going to look at a report released on the global implications of illegal, unreported, and unregulated fishing here on the Early Edition. Right now it's 7:30 and time for your news with Drew Karakas.
3: Good morning. It's 17 degrees and mostly cloudy in Vancouver. There's also been some rain and lightning over the Strait of Georgia. Thousands of people from Summerland remain out of their homes today, and they have no clear idea when they might be allowed to return home. The BC Wildfire Service says the Bald Range wildfire has grown to more than 178 square kilometers, and it's still burning out of control. As Jana Bailan reports, officials acknowledge the difficulty of the situation, and they're asking residents to be patient.
4: Summerland Mayor Doug Holmes says he's been at the evacuation center every day.
5: People are getting a little more frustrated and impatient.
4: In an update on the Bald Range wildfire last night, Holmes said evacuees have been understanding of the fire severity. but it's taking a toll.
5: We all just want to go home.
4: Officials say it's hard to plan for residents' reentry as the fire is still raging. Deborah Jones Middleton is the Protective Services Manager with the Regional District.
6: I do feel that it's hard. In fact, I am also evacuated from

0: my home. And many of our volunteers are evacuated from their homes.
1: She says she wants evacuees to know that officials are doing everything they can to support them. The Bald Range wildfire continues to burn out of control since it broke out on Friday. It's now nearly 180 square kilometers in size. Police are investigating its cause. John Obailon, CBC News, Vancouver.
2: The BC Wildfire Service is concerned about the potential for new fire starts today in parts of the BC interior. A weather system moving through the province could bring some isolated showers, but there's also a risk of lightning and gusty winds. The Wildfire Service says there are just over 100 active fires around the province this morning. NASA scientists are studying pyrocumulonimbus cloud formations that have been generated by some of the large wildfires burning in BC. It's using a sophisticated aircraft to gather data. On Saturday, it flew over the vast Pear Lake fire near Clinton. The clouds are generated by extreme heat and smoke and can create their own weather systems, including lightning. Matthew Bourbonnais is with the UBC Department of Earth and Environmental Sciences.
3: The other things, like with thundercells specifically, those are kind of like one of those heads-up situations for wildland firefighters and aircraft. When you have a thundercell coming through, you get really strong downdrafts, which can change your wind directions and result in like really increased fire behavior.
2: NASA says measuring and mapping storms as they develop could help scientists to forecast them in the future. A major LNG project on BC's north coast is moving closer to a final investment decision. Developers say they have awarded the first land-based construction contract for the Prince Rupert Gas Transmission Project. The joint venture will build the first section of pipeline between northeastern BC and the proposed Cilicim's LNG plant. Sean Serraris is president of Serraris Pipeline, which is based in Fort St. John.
4: Tremendously exciting for our business and for the northeast of BC, but also for our province. It's one of the few levers we have to develop and enhance our economy in a manner that really does add value.
2: The Nisga Nation and Western LNG are working together on the projects. There could be a final investment decision on the Cilicim's project by the end of the year. A new report has found young people in BC are having trouble accessing adequate information about sexual health. As Tanushi Bhatnagar reports, researchers at UBC and with a nonprofit group identified gaps in care and offered suggestions about what can be done.
5: The BC Youth Sexual Health Evaluation Brief report found people aged 15 to 29 face significant gaps accessing sexual health care services and education. Options for Sexual Health Executive Director Tiffany Melius says one major concern is lack of information.
6: One of the things that we heard loud and clear was that right from the start, sexual health education as a foundational piece of sexual health care needs to be paid more attention to.
5: Melia says youth want to see more education through schools, but also in places like hospitals and ERs where they seek health services. Nicole Pasquino, a registered nurse with Options, says a lack of formal sexual health education can have consequences.
7: As a result, they don't know where to access services that are safe and friendly.
5: The nonprofit will launch a pilot program focused on youth health services in September in two rural BC communities. Tanushi Bhatnagar, CBC News, Vancouver.
2: And a high school football player in Arkansas had quite a surprise during a practice last week. He felt something unusual in his helmet. And when he took it to a coach for a closer look, they found a 60-centimeter long snake curled up behind some padding. It was a cottonmouth, which is described as the second most venomous type of snake in Arkansas. The team says the teen had been wearing the helmet for about an hour during the practice, and he's lucky he wasn't bitten. 7:35 now, and that's the CBC local, regional, and Arkansas news.
8: Oh, my goodness gracious.
2: Yeah.
8: What do you think the reaction was when they realized?
2: I think he was probably a bit rattled.
8: Oh. Well done. It reminds me, this is kind of a gross story. It reminds me, I played a lot of like street hockey growing up on the streets of East Vancouver with my buddies. And we always, you know, just patched together different equipment because I like to play in net.
2: Sure.
8: And one day a new guy decided to join us and he was like, I got like actual goalie equipment. It's in this bag. And so I was like, that's great. I put on the chest protector, played for a couple hours or whatever. And I was like, that's so itchy. And I went to go scratch inside the chest protector, pulled out a huge dead rat that was stuck in there. I think I'd probably still take that over the snake, but I think about that often.
2: How was your save percentage?
8: pretty good, actually. Yeah, had some extra padding, I guess, maybe that.
1: His mascot is a team mascot.
8: Funny the things that stick with you, literally, I suppose, sometimes.
1: I feel like that's definitely a core memory there, Jason.
8: Very much so. And I also got a kick out of how much we had to make the cars wait in this particular intersection. When we would yell car and we take our time moving the nets when we're playing street hockey. I don't think there's too many kids playing out there right now, but it still means the congestion still heavy, regardless of whether you're playing street hockey or not.
1: Well, because you do it on the smaller roads when you're playing hockey. You don't do it on the big roads.
8: Yeah, yeah.
1: But I do want to take you to an incident on Highway 99 southbound around Steveston Highway. So just before the Massey Tunnel. There is starting to be quite a bit of slowdown there. So if that's your normal commute, if you're heading towards the ferries, do keep that in mind. It is slowing down traffic. You should be fine once you get past that into the Massey Tunnel, but that is an issue on the road right now. I'm also keeping an eye on the incident at the Alex Fraser Bridge. That is really, it's been the big story this morning. Lots of congestion starting from Kitson Way all the way up northbound towards the Alex Fraser. The incident is a multi-vehicle incident that's blocking the left counterflow lane. So do keep that in mind. I do see that Nordell Way has kind of, well, no, actually, Nordell Way is also not an option. It is also quite heavy towards the Alex Fraser Bridge. So do keep that in mind if you're in the area. Weather-wise, mainly cloudy with 30% chance of showers. Clearing near noon, high of 24, humidex of 29, UV index of 6. I've been telling everybody, I'm a big fan of sunscreen. I realized here, not everyone is a daily sunscreen
8: What's your SPF number?
1: 50.
8: You go? 50, yeah, me too. 50
1: plus. It has to be 50, yeah, exactly.
8: Yeah.
1: Like minimum 50.
8: Minimum 50.
1: Minimum 50. Like,
8: does it get bigger than 50?
1: I think there's like 70.
8: Oh, it does? Okay, yeah. Wow. Yeah. And then you get that zinc stuff too.
1: Yeah.
8: In like Australia. Yeah.
1: Yeah. So go out there. And like, get your sunscreen on.
8: Sun protection.
1: Because the sun is not your friend in this situation.
8: I'm telling you, it's important.
1: Mm-hmm. So tonight, low of 14. Tomorrow, mix of sun and cloud, high of 25. Humidex of 30. Air quality, that's the one to keep in mind. Today, it's about 1 and 2. Tomorrow, it will go into the moderate risk level. So do keep that in mind if you're out tomorrow, but even today. So be safe there. Be safe on the roads. Be safe outdoors. Just be good.
8: Caroline, thank you so much. Also coming up in this half hour of the program, the Department of Fisheries and Oceans Canada has released the results of a joint high seas fishing patrol with Japan. We'll take you through that report in just a few minutes' time. First, though, let's talk some sports with Paul McGowan. Good morning, Paul. The Blue Jays looking fantastic, aren't they? Best stretch of the season right now?
9: Yeah, easily. And a 5-3 win over the Red Sox last night to put them on the verge of their fifth series win in a row. And it's not all sunshine and rainbows. Every single win this week, really every win this season, has felt like a nail biter.
8: Yeah.
9: And to that point, Jays manager John Schneider said that winning by 2 whole runs last night felt like a luxury.
10: Yeah, this is like a blowout. 5-3. I mean, it's still tense. You got top of the lineup coming up, Spence coming in for his first save. They're all tense. You know, every major league game is tense for the most part, but guys are stepping up. Everyone up and down the lineup today either got a hit, drove a guy in, you know, Smitty pinch running and being a little bit of a distraction. And it's nice to see the guys make plays in big spots.
9: The Jays are now 2.5 games back of a wild card spot and still lots of teams ahead of them. But they have made up 4 games now in 2.5 weeks, and they still have over 6 weeks left to play. They'll go for their 3rd win in a row this afternoon, again against the Red Sox. First pitch just after 4 p.m.
8: They are turning me into a believer, Paul.
9: Me as well.
8: Oh, absolutely. Okay, let's talk some swimming now. Summer McIntosh in the pool today at the Pan Pacific Championships.
9: And this event is the reason that she skipped the Commonwealth Games last month. She wanted to swim against the best of the best this week in California. She's part of a 42-person Canadian team competing at what they call the Pan Pacs. And all of a sudden, even though McIntosh is just 19, she is something of a veteran on this Canadian swim team, in part because of all her experience, but also in part because this particular Canadian contingent has a bunch of younger rookies on it. And McIntosh said that, it's a bit of a different feeling.
11: It's so exciting. I talked to a few of them on the bus, getting to know them a little bit, just chit-chatting. It's so nice and refreshing to see the next generation. And it's also kind of nice to not be the youngest on the team anymore. You know, I have more responsibilities to, you know, set a good example for them. And I think this is honestly the perfect way that anyone can start their international career off. Outdoors, fun, shorter meet. Takes the pressure off maybe a little bit for them.
9: less pressure on the rookies maybe, but McIntosh is putting plenty of pressure

0: on herself. She will swim the 200-meter freestyle today. She has not swam that discipline in 3 years, but she's adding it back as part of her personal quest for 5 Olympic gold medals in 2028. So it should be an interesting day in the pool in California.
1: Let's finish on tennis because it's semifinal time for the Canadian Open.
0: Yeah, the men's and women's semis are both set after last night. The women's tournament has a bunch of big names. Iga Swiatek, Elena Rybakina, Coco Gauff, all of them were top 10 seeds at this Canadian Open. The men's side has been a little bit more freewheeling. The two best players on the tour are not there. And so the semis today are more of a mixed bag. They also skew younger than you might expect. Here's Brandon Nakashima on being the oldest player left at 25.
2: It was actually my birthday the day before the tournament started. So being 25 and now being one of the oldest people left in the draw, I mean, I feel like I'm not one of the younger players on the tour anymore. I feel like, you know, I've been on the tour for 5-6 years now, so definitely have a lot of experience. So yeah, it's nice to finally go deep in these big tournaments.
0: It's weird to be 13 years older than old in tennis. I'll say that. Nakashima up against Rafael Hodor today. The first of 4 semifinals across Toronto and Montreal. The Canadian Open finals will go tomorrow.
1: Paul, thank you so much for this.
0: Thanks, Jason.
1: That is Paul McGowan with our morning look at sports. 18 minutes now to 8 o'clock. This is the early edition on CBC Radio 1. Well, Fisheries and Oceans Canada has released the results of its joint high seas patrol with Japan. Operation North Pacific Guard targeted IUU fishing that's illegal, unreported, and unregulated fishing across the North Pacific Ocean. And across 2 months, officers patrolled over 23,000 kilometers and detected 52 potential violations, including shark finning. For more on the global and local implication of this type of fishing, we have reached Rashid Sumaila. He's a University Key Lamb professor at UBC and is also a Canada research chair in interdisciplinary oceans and fisheries economics. Rashid, thank you so much for making the time this morning.
3: Yeah, thank you for inviting me.
1: How large of a problem is illegal, unreported, and unregulated fishing in the North Pacific?
3: Yeah, you know, it's really large. It's almost everywhere in the ocean. When we do studies, we see that's happening everywhere. In terms of the losses to economies around the world, we're talking about up to $16 billion a year illegally caught fish. A third of all, 33% of all the fish that is in the market is estimated to be illegal fishing.
1: Wow. And I wonder if you can put a patrol like this, a report like this, into context for us. 52 potential violations over 2 months. How significant is that?
3: That is pretty significant. Only 2 months, right? And only a part of the ocean. We're talking about the Pacific, North Pacific Ocean, right? So think about this globally. It's huge. And this collaboration that Canada, Japan, and others have really come together to patrol is a dream for somebody like me. I've been talking about this for a long time. We need collaboration, cooperation between nations because it's, at the end of the day, we just have one ocean. So Canada cannot just manage its waters and be happy because fish don't need visa. They can go in and out. So we need to work together. So I love this initiative a lot.
1: And I wonder if you can tell us more about that. I know you outlined the economic consequence of this, but when it comes to the environmental consequences, especially off our waters, but to your point, fishes don't need visas. What are the environmental consequences of illegal fishing like this?
3: Oh, it's huge. I mean, the thing is, to be able to manage our fisheries wisely, we need to understand how much fish is being taken out each year or each season, right? Because without knowing the total removal, you're really not understanding what is going on. So they take this fish illegally, they don't report it, and therefore our authorities don't have the clear picture to be able to manage. And illegal fishing leads to damage to the habitat. They throw out fish, discards. It's just crazy. You know, there was a time I was following a shrimp trawler on the ocean. We were doing our research, and they were just throwing out good fish out because they're looking for shrimp just to make the money, right? And so it's dangerous for the ecosystem, for other fishes, not even the ones they are targeting. Yeah.
1: What do we know, Ismail, about who is behind these illegal fishing operations?
3: Yeah, when you look at this

0: It's usually illegal operators, and they're big countries. You know, people have identified boats from China, from some EU countries, right? Countries that have the resources to give subsidies, for example, to their boats, and then they go off and fish, especially in the waters of developing countries, literally stealing the fish, right, from people who need the fish because of the food insecurity situation. So there are big illegal cartels. I mean, some of us see this as actually criminal activity happening on the ocean.
1: The DFO noted, and I mentioned off the top, that the violations also included shark finning, the use of prohibited gear to catch sharks specifically. Why is that a particular problem with this illegal fishing?
0: Oh, it's huge, because sharks are a very important part of the ecosystem, right? All the animals are connected. We talk about food webs. Some eat others. It's just a wonderful kind of nature's design there. So sharks are part of this. And shark finning is particularly heartbreaking to see, because they catch these large animals and all they're looking for are the fins. That's what they can sell to markets in Asia, you know. So they cut off the fin and throw the big animal back in the ocean. I mean, I've seen some of these pictures. You see the blood oozing out, and the poor large animal just goes off and dies off in the ocean, right? Mm-hmm. So it's a huge thing. We did a paper and we're telling them shark watching is more valuable than shark finning. You catch a shark, you take off the fin, you sell for $140. But if you really take good care of your shark and you have a shark watching business, it can bring you $1.4 million in its lifetime, right?
1: Wow.
0: So there is so much here that we need to take care of and ensure that illegal fishing stops, because it's a killer of our ocean.
1: Well, finally, Rashid, you mentioned earlier that this has been something you've personally been calling for, wanting to see this collaboration between the DFO and Japan for years. Is this enough? What more needs to be done, do you think?
0: Oh, I think, you know, my dream is that if you have the Indo-Pacific, Canada, Japan, Korea, partly U.S. working together, then you look at in Southern Africa, you have Namibia, South Africa, and Angola working together. You go to the South China Sea, they kind of emulate what is happening here now. Then we have all these regional collaborations that can then come together at the higher level to work for the global ocean to make sure it works. So this is a beautiful initiative, and I think it's part of the Prime Minister's middle powers really taking charge of some of the world's problems and helping us move forward in protecting our oceans and also protecting people, because at the end of the day, we depend on the ocean. The ocean does not depend on us. So if we destroy the ocean, we are actually destroying ourselves.
1: Just before we let you go, I'm sure there are people listening right now that want to be ethical when it comes to their purchasing of seafood, do right in terms of their consumer habits. What do they need to know? Are there ways that is possible with our dollars?
0: Yes. I mean, there are efforts like certification efforts that have been brought up and put into force to help consumers. When they go to supermarkets, they will see, usually when you go and take a fish, there will be a kind of stamp on the fish, maybe by Marine Stewardship Council. You know, the Vancouver Aquarium has a seafood choice thing. California, there are. So please look out for those things. They are not perfect, but at least you're making your own contribution.
1: Yeah.
0: At the end of the day, you also have to just talk to your members of parliament. Government has to step in. The government should stop illegal fishes from entering our markets. That would be the ultimate, right? But okay, let's all make contributions, and hopefully we'll take care of this dangerous activity for our ocean and for ourselves.
1: Rashid, so good to hear from you this morning. Thank you for this.
0: Thank you so much. Thanks.
1: That is Rashid Sumaila, who is University Key Lam Professor at UBC. He's also a Canada Research Chair in Interdisciplinary Oceans and Fisheries Economics. Here's Caroline.
2: So, Jason, the big traffic story this morning is really on Highway 91 going northbound towards the Alex Fraser Bridge. It's been really congested all morning because of a vehicle incident there, hearing that it is multiple vehicles involved. It's northbound at the south end of the Alex Fraser Bridge. It is

0: blocking the left, far left counterflow lane there, but it has traffic backed up past Kitson Parkway. So keep that in mind if that is part of your commute. I am seeing a lot of people taking the 99, a lot more congestion there than usual. So maybe that's an option, but also keep in mind there's construction around Ladner Trunk Road there. The other incident I'm looking at is on Highway 99 southbound around Steveston Highway. Still looking for more information about that, but it is causing quite a bit of slowdown as you get into the Massey Tunnel. And if you're going to the Massey Tunnel to get to the ferries, if from Tawasin to Swartz Bay, I'm very excited because the next available sailing is at 9 o'clock. So there's 13% estimated vehicle space available. So if you're trying to make it to the island, you're looking pretty good for 9 o'clock. And weather-wise, mainly cloudy with 30% chance of showers, clearing near noon. I am hearing that there is rain and thunderstorms in parts of the Lower Mainland. So we've heard from Leslie and Gibson. Drew's wife says the Georgia Strait. She saw some lightning, so do keep that in mind. High of 24 today. Tonight, it'll clear, becoming cloudy. Low of 14 Thursday. Tomorrow, mix of sun and clouds, high of 25. Air quality wise, it is between 1 and 2 today. Tomorrow it will get moderate risk. So do keep that in mind if you're outdoors. And if you have any updates, email me, text me. Text me 236-330-2623. Again, 236-330-2623. Email at earlyed@cbc.ca.
1: Caroline, thank you. 7 minutes now to 8 o'clock. Well, the Regional District of Okanagan-Similkameen provided an update to Summerland residents about evacuations. All 12,000 Summerland residents are still evacuated from the town. Many of them are frustrated with the situation, as you might imagine. Here is Summerland Mayor Doug Holmes speaking with Regional District of Okanagan-Similkameen Communications Manager Eric Thompson. And Thompson started by asking Mayor Holmes about how Summerland residents are feeling right now.
2: I'm down at the evacuation center every day talking to people. I have my lunch and often my dinner there as well because I'm an evacuee. Yeah. So I find, you know, generally people are still pretty good. Everybody kind of understands the severity of the situation, and you know, they accept that we need to let the authorities do the work that they're doing. You know.
3: Yeah.
2: And be patient. It is in the last couple of days and today especially, I think people are getting a little more frustrated and impatient. But you know, maybe that's after 3 days. That's understandable. You know, these things kind of go up and down, right? And yeah. So we're just kind of you know, after 3 days, you start to get fed up a little bit you don't want to, you just want to go home, and I just want to go home. We all just want to go home. You know, it's hard to get your head around, because you know intellectually and rationally that it's not safe and there's a job there to do, but at the same time you can't help but you don't want to be here. So I get it, you know, and everybody, I think most people understand that. But it's very emotional. It's very emotional for everybody.
3: On Monday night, that would have been August 10th, we held a media briefing where the media was there, and I think it was they all came and asked some really thoughtful questions, some important questions. You addressed the audience as the other elected officials did and the other partners who were there. And it was a bit emotional for you, but it was a bit emotional for all of us. I know watching that, you know, when you see your community change, because that's what you've talked about, that it's going to be a different community, but what it does, it really does highlight that it is a community, that people are and will continue to pull together, and people will need our support. I think that's the key. They're going to need help.
2: Yeah, absolutely. I think it's starting to sink in a bit. I spoke on the CBC The Current Monday morning, I think, and just before me, Craig and Deb, Craig, who runs the Music in the Valley thing, his, you know, he lost his house and he lost his music venue, and that's kind of, it's always kind of, you know, when you have these little special places that everybody in town knows and loves and have been there, I think, you know, when people hear those kind of stories,

0: Current photos of downtown Summerlin have been shared so residents can see how the area is doing while evacuation orders remain in place. I only put one picture up, so we'll try and get the other two up as well, but they're very similar to this one, so they're not much different. To help provide some reassurance, we've got these photos here. And while these images look calm, the Bald Range wildfire remains out of control. There is still a real risk to public safety. I'll leave it there. You've been briefed, I'm sure, just like anybody else. You're watching live streams or news, and you're talking to reporters. Can you put into perspective from your point of view why people can't go home right away, even though it might look safe in some areas? What would your determination of that be?
1: So basically what I tell people is that it's still it's not under control yet. And until it's under control, you know, it's unpredictable, it's volatile, we don't know what's it. And we know it's still burning within Summerlin itself. It's expanding outside Summerlin, but it's also still burning in Summerlin itself. The landfill's on fire. We know that. So it's not. And until it's under control, we can't even think about going back in. And even then, we have to make sure it's safe.
2: That is Summerlin Mayor Doug Holmes speaking at an information briefing yesterday. Regional District of Okanagan Similkameen Communications Manager Eric Thompson will continue those daily updates on their YouTube channel every night at 6 p.m. Drew Karakas is with us now from the CBC Vancouver Newsroom.
3: Yeah, Jason, the BC Wildfire Service will be watching the weather closely today as the Bald Range wildfire continues to burn out of control near Summerlin. There's a chance of showers, but the same system is also expected to bring gusty winds and a chance of lightning this afternoon. There has already been some lightning strikes this morning over the Strait of Georgia, east of Nanaimo. NASA has been studying cloud formations that have been developing over some of the vast wildfires in BC. The fires can generate so much heat, they develop their own weather systems. More local and regional news coming up at 8:30. Caroline Chan is back with your traffic and weather.
4: I've got some good news on that situation on the Alex Fraser Bridge on the southbound or south and northbound. That incident has been cleared, but Frank has texted in, says that he thinks that there's an issue on Nordell Way because it's at a standstill there and it's going on to Highway 17 as well. So do keep that in mind. If you're in that area, there are still a lot of congestion there and Nordell Way is at a standstill. Thanks, Frank, for sharing that information. And weather-wise, mainly cloudy with 30% chance of showers this morning, which will clear by noon, high of 24. Tonight, clear, becoming cloudy with a low of 14.
2: 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Coming up in the next half hour, the search for BC's best roadside attraction continues. Today, we are talking about the contenders in the interior. We'll be joined by CBC Bracket Master Justin McElroy. 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
5: This is World Report. Good morning, I'm Marcia Young. The minister responsible for Canada-U.S. trade is extending his trip in Washington. Dominic LeBlanc is hoping to cement a deal that would avoid looming 50% tariffs on Canadian exports to the U.S. The two countries are also trying to make headway on the CUSMA trade agreement. The CBC's Olivia Stefanovic joins me now from Ottawa. Olivia, what is the latest?
6: Well, Canada's negotiating team remains in Washington, D.C. to work out technical details on a proposed trade deal with the U.S. Canadian sources tell CBC News that the two countries are working towards an agreement that can be presented to U.S. President Donald Trump early next week before a new 50% levy against hundreds of Canadian imports is set to kick in next Wednesday. Now, negotiations are coming down to the wire here, with the minister responsible for Canada-U.S. trade, Dominic LeBlanc, and Canada's chief negotiator, Janice Charette, staying in D.C. to see this plan through. LeBlanc and Charette were tight-lipped going in and out of their one-hour meeting with U.S. Trade Representative Jameson Greer yesterday. And when he was leaving, LeBlanc told reporters that the Canadian team will have something more to say when the moment is right.
5: A new report is out on the Canada-U.S.-Mexico agreement. What can you tell us about it?
6: Well, it says there would be major economic impacts on both sides of the borders. That's according to a new report by the independent economic advisory firm, the Canadian American Business Council by Oxford Economics. The council says it found that if CUSMA were to end, approximately 214,000 American and

0: bless you. Thank you. Good morning. I'm Jason D'Souza in for Stephen Quinn, and this is the early edition on CBC Radio 1. Coming up in this half hour, according to the BC Life Saving Society, there have been 39 drownings so far in BC this year. That's around 50% higher than the same time last year. We'll hear more about that in just a moment. First, though, Drew Karakas is with us now from the CBC Vancouver newsroom.
1: Environment Canada says a weather system moving through the southern interior today is expected to bring gusty winds and a risk of lightning. The BC Wildfire Service says there's high potential for new fire starts in parts of the central and southern interior. The Sunshine Coast has attracted another doctor from the U.S. He and his family are settling down in Pender Harbor after moving here from Utah. And tonight and early tomorrow morning will be the best times to catch the annual Perseid meteor showers, but there's no guarantee the weather will cooperate. More local news coming up at 8:30. Caroline Chan is back with the latest on the roads.
2: So I have a new incident to report. It's on Highway 1, but it's near just west of Golden. The highway is closed at near Glacier National Park. There is reports of a vehicle incident there, and a crew has been dispatched. I want to take you down to Alex Fraser Bridge now. So that incident has cleared, and Frank has updated that things are moving along. Nordell Way is no longer standstill. He's made it onto the bridge. So I am seeing on the maps that things are starting to move. It is your morning rush hour, so do pack a little bit of patience if you're going that way, because it will be slow going northbound on Highway 91. Over to Highway 99, southbound, still waiting for some more information on that incident near Steveston Highway just before you get onto the Massey Tunnel. So if you know, please text me at 236-330-2623. Weather-wise, mainly cloudy with 30% chance of showers. I am hearing that there's thunder and lightning, so let me know if that's happening in your neck of the woods, too. A high of 24, humidex of 29, UV index 6, so sunscreen. Tonight, clear, becoming cloudy, low of 14. And tomorrow, mix of sun and cloud, high of 25, humidex of 30. Air quality, currently about a 1 and a 2. The risk will increase tomorrow, so keep that in mind as well.
0: Caroline, thank you. It's 12 minutes now past 8 o'clock. Well, drowning deaths are up sharply in BC this year. That is according to data from the Life Saving Society of BC. 39 people have drowned this year in BC and the Yukon. That reflects an almost 50% increase compared to the same time last year. That number includes a 13-year-old girl whose body was recovered from Cultus Lake this week after she fell from a paddleboard. RCMP say she was not wearing a life jacket and may have suffered a medical emergency before entering the water. The news is prompting renewed warnings about water safety. And for more on that, we're joined now by Brian Twaits. He's a paramedic public information officer with BC Emergency Health Services. And Brian's been good enough to join us now in studio for more. It's good to see you. Thank you so much for being here.
3: Good morning. Thanks for having me in today.
0: 39 drownings this year.
3: Tragic.
0: How concerning is that number for you?
3: Very concerning. And I think that's why we're trying to get the word out even more so, as we've seen this rise in numbers, especially from last year. And a lot of them have been, as you've mentioned, fatal incidents. So we really want the public to be aware about safety tips that they can do to avoid such a tragic event.
0: Are there any factors that you can think of that may be in play as to why we're seeing such a sharp increase this year?
3: You know, that's really sort of anecdotal, I would say. I think it really just comes down to prevention. The fact is that anyone can drown, even people that know how to swim. So we want people to be prepared for any form of water activity.
0: Generally speaking, then, what are sometimes the biggest issues when it comes to the possibility of drownings and just quite frankly, the issues that we see on the water this time of the year?
3: Right. Great question. I think the most important thing is think about safety. Think about a PFD. Think about a life jacket. They're not attractive to wear. We all know that. But they're going to help keep you afloat. So I think number one, always make sure if you're on or near the water, make sure you have a PFD or a life jacket on. And another thing that really does put you at significant risk for drowning is intoxication. Mm-hmm. So we want you to think about alcohol or other recreational drugs, water activities, they don't mix.
0: According to the Life Saving Society of BC, 77% of drownings this year are male. I know that's a trend that's actually quite consistent year over year. Why are men so overrepresented in this statistic?
3: You know, that's very true by way of statistics. And for me to answer that, that would be very anecdotal. But those numbers are shocking to know that, that the percentage is that high of men.
0: What should someone know before they head out over the summer season?
3: Well, water is a dangerous thing if you're not prepared. And that includes not only at rivers, lakes, the ocean, but it also includes pools in your backyards. So we want people to be aware of that. Think of things like if you have small children, if you have wading pools in your backyard, empty it between use because it only takes a few centimeters of water for a child to be able to drown. If you've got a pool in your backyard, if it's not in use, make sure you remove toys from the pool because kids are naturally curious. They're going to want to climb in after the toys in the water. So we want to prevent that as well. But overall awareness. I think another big thing, we've touched on PFDs and life jackets, but that's supervision. Adults need to supervise children and also weak swimmers. And we like to use something that we call touch supervision. That means if you're in the water with a child or with someone who's a weak swimmer, always have a swim buddy with you. Right. But make sure you're within arm's reach. You have that touch supervision in case something does go wrong.
0: I think sometimes there is this stereotypical idea of what a drowning might look like or sound like. But I remember being on the lake a few years ago, and there was an incident that just occurred almost out of nowhere. And it was way more quiet, a lot less flailing than you might think. And I think that made me really realize that drowning is not maybe what you see on a Hollywood movie when you see
3: exactly.
0: that scene portrayed. I wonder if you can speak a little bit about how quickly

0: And suddenly it can happen.
1: It's very quick and it's very silent. And especially when we look at things, we were talking earlier this month about cold water shock.
0: Yeah.
1: And that's when somebody gets into water that's below 15 degrees Celsius, they have a sudden gasp. That's their body's natural physiological response. So if they go into the water, they're going to gasp and take water in while they're already underwater. Mm-hmm. You may not even see that happen. So very quick. And unfortunately, like you said, it's silent. People don't see it happening until it's too late.
0: Brian, are there certain areas or situations that people should avoid going into the water altogether?
1: Well, I think, again, it comes down to awareness and education. You need to know where you're going. It's sort of like if you're going on a hiking trip or something, you need to plan your route, plan where you're going to be, know the water temperatures, know the water depths, know the currents. Currents are also very important to know, especially if you're in the ocean, that you don't get caught up into a tide or a current.
0: It's really good to hear from you today. Thank you so much for all this practical advice.
1: Thanks for having me in.
0: That is Brian Twaits, who is a paramedic public information officer with BC Emergency Health Services. Caroline's back now with an update on weather and traffic.
2: So I want to thank Monica, who texted in to say that the incident that I've been talking about near the Massey Tunnel near Steveston Highway is actually the Steveston Highway on-ramp to southbound Highway 99. She says that police are on the way. Incident is off to the side, but it is causing a visual distraction. And that's causing a lot of slowdown going down to the Massey Tunnel. So if you're in that area, do keep that in mind. Otherwise, we're looking pretty good on the road. That incident on the Highway 91 northbound towards the Alex Fraser, it's still slow in the area. Seeing lots of congestion there on Nordell Way and Highway 17. So do give it a bit of patience because this is also the morning rush onto the bridge. So keep that in mind. And weather-wise, mainly cloudy with 30% chance of showers, clearing near noon. I hear that there is thunder and lightning, so keep that in mind if you're out there. High of 24, humidex of 29, UV index of 6, and I've been telling everyone that means sunscreen. Tonight, clear, becoming cloudy, low of 14. Tomorrow, a mix of sun and cloud, high of 25. And air quality-wise, we're pretty good right now in Greater Vancouver area. We're about a 1 or a 2. But the risk will increase tomorrow and will increase overnight tomorrow night. So keep that in mind. And I will be back with my next update.
0: Caroline, thank you very much.

0: Well, all month long, we are searching for BC's best roadside attraction, and we are now into the round of 16, and it is getting harder and harder to choose between these iconic stops. So if you've been struggling with your choices in this round of voting, fear not, because bracket master Justin McElroy joins us now to tell us more about the four contenders in the interior that you can now officially vote on. Good morning, Justin McElroy.
1: If you're not struggling, you're not doing the bracket correctly, Jason.
0: You've got to have angst.
1: You've got to have emotion. You've got to be wondering all of your life's choices.
0: Your blood pressure has to get up there.
1: Mm-hmm.
0: I struggled this morning. Am I allowed to vote?
1: Absolutely.
0: I did vote. I'm not going to tell you who I voted for, but I will tell you I voted.
1: We've gotten tens of thousands of votes thus far. The one vote by a fellow CBC employee won't matter. Now, we've got to be objective about our choices, or at least I do. But otherwise, it's for all British Columbians, young and old, big and small, in this newsroom or up in Fort St. John.
0: Oh, I love it. Okay, well, I won't tell you who I voted for, but I will tell you I struggled. And I want to talk more about the voting in just a moment. Mm-hmm. But before we talk about today's matchup, let's talk about the results from yesterday.
1: Yeah, it was the Southwest BC quadrant, our semifinals, the round of four for Southwest BC as part of the round of 16 overall, and the Shannon Falls waterfall outside of Squamish defeated the Hope Slide viewpoint 61-39%. That was one of our Squamish versus Hope matchups of the day. The other one was Britannia Mine and the Othello Tunnels, and both really amazing places, both field trip mainstays. The Othello Tunnels advanced, defeating the Britannia Mine 57-43%. So that means we have a Southwest BC regional final. Quarterfinal matchup overall of Shannon Falls versus Othello Tunnels next Tuesday.
0: That is going to be something.

0: when it comes to these matchups. You know, today's matchups, of course, they're in the BC interior.
1: Mm-hmm.
0: This is a part of the province, obviously, that has been going through it in so many ways. How do you approach this bracket, which is intended to be light and fun and get us to think about roadside attractions, but also that juxtapose with just the challenges we're seeing with these wildfires?
1: You know, it's interesting, Jason, because I sort of thought grimly last week, as a lot of this was advancing, the first time that I did this roadside attraction bracket in 2020, and it was March, and it was right after the global pandemic began.
0: Right,
1: and
0: yeah.
1: Part of the reason that I did it is because people were saying to me, and, you know, this is when I was beginning doing the charts all the time and reporting on the pandemic every day, is people were like, I'd like a little distraction just for like 2 minutes to think about something else and to have sort of a silly debate. I started doing brackets at this point. So I said, okay, this is something that I'll sort of do off the side of my desk. And so, you know, obviously if you or a loved one is wondering about the status of their home or when they can return from an evacuation order, this is the furthest thing from your minds right now. But you hope that people take the spirit of this and enjoy having these small debates. And also reflecting, you know, a lot of these roadside attractions are based in the geography of this province in some way. We talked about the Hope Slide viewpoint being there. That was, of course, a giant rock slide where people ultimately were killed. Doing this, the Nisga lava beds of volcanic explosion as well, where we can reflect on just how precarious this province is in some ways and how much geography and reality does shape it in interesting ways.
0: It gives you an intimate example of the pride people have in their communities as well when you can spotlight these places.
1: Absolutely.
0: On top of that.
1: Absolutely. And when we did the best lake bracket a couple years ago, Sproat Lake winning, part of the reason that it won is because a lot of people in Port Alberni and the surrounding area went, you know what, our highway's being closed for several weeks off and on because of wildfires around Cameron Lake, and we want people to know that in spite of that, we still got a great lake, we're still proud of it, we still want people to come when it's safe to do
0: obviously, you know, I work with CBC the CBC Victoria team. We spent a week in Port Alberni. The amount of people that wanted to talk about Sproat Lake being the best lake in BC. That's probably about 50% of my conversations while we were up there. Let's get into today's matchup. The Enchanted Forest in Revelstoke versus Sparwood's Giant Truck. Two very different attractions, Justin. What sets the Enchanted Forest apart first?
1: I really find this one really fascinating because, of course, on the surface, they're very different. One is a giant truck. The other is hundreds of figurines that originally were created, many of them in the 1950s and 60s by an artist, Doris Needham, in the Revelstoke area as a retirement project. And just bought this land next to Highway 1 that was just newly opened, connecting Calgary through Rogers Pass through the central interior of BC. And yet, at the end of the day, there's a lot that connects them, and particularly when it comes to feelings of nostalgia, of trips, and connections with families. You know, Jeremy Peck is the operations manager at the Enchanted Forest, and he says there's an extra layer of nostalgia and remembering back in time that you may not initially think of when it comes to the forest.
2: Where we're at in the mountains, it kind of limits us to the technology and keeps us into the maybe fairy tale land of keeping it kind of old school and ensuring that these little figurines that we see around us stay cute and give us that charm that the Enchanted Forest really feels, because we don't have any mobile service here. Families feel very alive when they're here. They're very much present with their kids and all that stuff. You know, nobody's sitting on their phones. They're all very much engaged with the whole family.
1: And I can attest from last week being up there to, you know, I couldn't check my social media. I couldn't post, Jason. It was the saddest thing. No, but you are fully cut off when you're in that forest. It's just you, a few other families, and all these interesting and weird and quirky and spooky displays of different fairy tales and Disney maybe knockoff attractions. It is a super fascinating place, and you do have families coming back year after year.
0: The picture of you there, I've never seen you smile so wide, Justin. That's what happens when you're in such a magical space.
1: Exactly.
0: And it's going up against a giant truck, Sparwood's Giant Truck. What is it about the truck, do you think, that makes it so popular?
1: What about the Terex Titan, all 8 meters of it, that mined ore in the hills around Sparwood for decades before becoming its own attraction?

0: I mean, Nicole Latka, the executive director of Sparwood's Chamber of Commerce, says it is pretty obvious.
1: So I think it was just a great visual for people to realize that mining is what we are all about here. It's a wonderful resource. So to see it face to face, I think is really impressive for people to be able to check out. We see up to 400 and plus visitors a day to come see this truck. So to hear kids coming out to see it and, like, you know, yelling and screaming, because obviously to them it's like the biggest Tonka truck they've ever seen. We have families that this truck has been here for 30 years now, and so they've been using it as a measuring stick. They came with their children and now are coming with their grandkids.
0: So there's family, there's nostalgia, but in both of them, you know, the Enchanted Forest, it's connected to BC's forest, obviously, but also the development of our highway system. It wouldn't exist if not for that. The Sparwood truck would not exist without the history of all of the mining and natural resource projects that have happened in the Kootenays since its settlement in the 1900s or so. So part of the fun of doing these sorts of projects is going, yeah, we're having a silly vote at the end of the day, but you can actually go and think, okay, how does this tie back to this province's history and geography in interesting ways?
2: Well, the other matchup today, fruit versus fruit, different fruit experiences, though. Penticton's giant peach versus Caramios's fruit stands. Can you take us through both of them?
0: Yeah, I mean, the Caramios fruit stands, there are, you know, 10, 15, 20 of them off the side of the road, not just Highway 3, but a couple other roads in Caramios. You can get your plums, you can get your nectarines, you can get your peaches. You go to the Peach King, you get some good samosas, too, as you know. The giant peach in Penticton, it's not dozens of things. It's just one. It's that one iconic sort of stand that has sold ice cream in various iterations for many, many years. Of course, it was the famous site of a mini riot for a 1991 MC Hammer good concert. People decided they could, in fact, touch this peach and roll it over into Lake Okanagan. So a fascinating style contrast there. And I will be certainly fascinated to see which wins that. That winner will face the winner of the truck versus the Enchanted Forest in the interior final. The overall round of eight for this is getting down to the nitty-gritty.
2: How are you feeling? How's the heart rate?
0: I'm feeling good. It's going to be, at this point, the big favorites have not faced a whole lot of trouble. What's going to be really fascinating is once we get our first matchup where one of the big contenders, starting next week on Monday, Cathedral Grove versus Goats on the Roof.
2: Honestly, it's a coin flip for me.
0: One of those is going to get eliminated and will no longer be considered for the prestigious title of the BC's best roadside attraction. And, you know, you almost have to close your eyes when you vote because you don't want to see the results.
2: You can take part in shaping those results. Head to cbc.ca/BC search. Here's Caroline.
3: So I am keeping an eye on that incident on Stevenson Highway on ramp to Highway 99 northbound. There is a vehicle incident there. It's on the side of the road, but it is a visual distraction. So do keep that in mind. Otherwise, we're just feeling a lot of like congestion around the lower mainland, but no major incidents. That incident that was going towards the Alex Fraser Bridge has since been cleared, and I'm starting to see traffic move again there in that area. So do keep that in mind. And weather-wise, mainly cloudy with a high of 24.
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4: Good morning. It's 18 degrees and mostly cloudy in Vancouver. The BC Wildfire Service will be watching the weather closely today. A system moving through the southern interior could bring some isolated showers, but it's also expected to bring gusty winds and a chance of lightning this afternoon. The Wildfire Service says the potential for more lightning-sparked wildfires is high in the central interior and the Okanagan, where conditions are hot and dry. There are currently 103 active fires burning in BC. 46 are classified as out of control. Thousands of people remain out of their homes because of evacuation orders, many of them from Summerland. The Bald Range wildfire that's been burning since last Friday has grown to 178 square kilometers, and local authorities say there's still no estimate for when locals might be allowed to return to their properties. NASA says a type of cloud formation that has recently developed over BC is one of the least understood forms of severe weather on Earth. As Michelle Morton reports, the space agency is flying research aircraft to better understand the weather events generated by large wildfires.
5: Matthew.

0: Bourbonnais is with UBC's Department of Earth and Environmental Sciences.
1: It just kind of reflects the type of fire behavior that we're seeing in British Columbia right now.
0: Online aviation tracking shows NASA's aircraft flew from Montana to the area above Clinton on Saturday. That's where the Pear Lake wildfire is burning. BC officials say the fire created pyrocumulonimbus clouds, which are formed by extreme smoke and heat. They can generate rain, lightning, and fire tornadoes. Bourbonnais says if these intense fires are creating lightning, more fires could start.
1: The big thing is around that kind of safety element for people that are on the ground, the firefighters, aircraft.
0: NASA says measuring and mapping the dangerous storms as they develop will help scientists forecast them in the future. Michelle Morton, CBC News, Vancouver.
2: Many people in northwestern BC were once again without phone and internet service yesterday because of copper thieves. The outage affecting the City West system was caused by damage to the Rogers network in Alberta. It's the third time this year that customers in the Northwest have been affected by a large telecommunications outage. In a statement, the company says it's working to increase the number of routes that serve the North in order to reduce dependence on infrastructure owned by other telecom companies. Another doctor from the U.S. will soon be moving to the Sunshine Coast, Alana Kelly reports.
3: When Dr. Leo Bay, his wife, and three children all came to visit Pender Harbor, they felt right at home.
4: We fell in love with the Sunshine Coast. To be able to live and work in that community is so exciting and so meaningful.
3: Now they are packing up their belongings and leaving Utah.
4: It's a big move.
3: Bay starts at the end of the month at Pender Harbor Health Center. He's looking forward to focusing on patient care.
4: Insurances in the U.S. only cover very limited portions of things or have very strict restrictions.
3: Another doctor from Montana is also at the center and moved earlier this year. Nick Gaskin is the executive director at the center and says the doctors will treat a total of 2,000 people.
5: The digital landscape certainly makes a difference. We live in a different world right now where people are moving around.
3: BC's Ministry of Health launched a $5 million digital advertising blitz in 2025, targeting American health workers. As of March of this year, 270 physicians have been hired from the U.S. Alana Kelly, CBC News, Squamish.
2: The federal government is investing $24 million for research into cannabis and brain health. Health Minister Marjorie Michelle says teams from across the country will work together to study the way cannabis affects the brain in people of various ages. The goal is to establish scientific evidence about both potential benefits and harms of cannabis use. If the weather cooperates, tonight and early tomorrow morning will be the peak times to catch a glimpse of the Perseid meteor showers this year. But smoke from wildfires could obscure the celestial display in many parts of the province. Shivani Joshi reports.
6: The Perseid meteor shower is known for being one of the brightest in the night sky. This year, it's reaching its peak over BC on Wednesday and Thursday night. Kyle Dolly with SFU's Trottier Observatory explains what we're seeing.
7: So the Earth passes through this trail, and we see all those particulates as meteors that rain down on the sky.
6: For the best chance of seeing them, get away from city lights. Andrew Ferreira with the Royal Astronomical Society of Canada says you'll need to be patient.
8: Because the peak viewing time for the Perseids is almost always in the pre-dawn hours. We're talking 2-3 in the morning.
6: And this year, wildfire smoke could wash out some of the fainter meteors. So check the skies before you head out. Shivani Joshi, CBC News, Vancouver.
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9: Sometimes it's nice to look up.
2: Certainly is. That's a deep thought.
9: Yeah, sometimes I have deep thoughts.
2: Sometimes it's nice to look down.
9: It's very true as well, especially if as my shoes are often laces untied. That's important as well. It's nice to look up when all you've been doing is looking at traffic as well. Caroline, what are you saying on that?
10: Yeah, well, I'd like to thank Kimberly, who texted in to say that Highway 91 going northbound to the Alex Fraser, it's just a lot of traffic. It's congestion, no accident right now, so just hang in there as you move on. And the other incident is Stevenson Highway on ramp to southbound 99. So keep that in mind. It's just a visual distraction. And weather-wise, looking like a good day. A little bit of rain this morning. Should clear up by noon. High of 24. And it'll be low of 14 tonight. Tomorrow, a mix of sun and cloud.
9: Pretty sure I heard the X-Files theme for like a second there.
10: I know that. Oh, yeah.
9: Perseid meteor shower coming to a sky near you. That does it for us here at the...

0: Good morning, it's 10:30. I'm Drew Karakis. You're listening to CBC Radio 1. Surrey police are investigating a shooting this morning in the Cloverdale neighbourhood. It happened just before 4 o'clock outside a home near 60th Avenue and 177th Street. Police say the suspects fled the scene after firing shots at two people outside the residence. One man suffered a minor injury. Investigators believe it was a targeted incident but not related to extortion. The BC Wildfire Service says the Bald Range wildfire near Summerland has grown to 184 square kilometres. Evacuation orders and alerts remain in place, affecting thousands of people. Environment Canada says a weather system is forecast to move through the southern interior today and is expected to bring gusty winds and a risk of lightning. Nanaimo RCMP say a 13-year-old girl could face charges in connection with an alleged dangerous driving incident last month. She's accused of taking a parent's vehicle without permission early one morning. An RCMP officer attempted a vehicle stop after she was clocked traveling at close to 120 kilometers an hour in a 50K zone. Instead of stopping, the driver accelerated and the officers ended their pursuit. But a short time later, police were called to a crash and arrested the teenage girl. She was eventually released to the care of a guardian. And the weather today for Metro Vancouver, becoming mainly sunny with a high to 24.
1: I'm Garby Bailey, and for Tom Power, you're listening to Q. When you listen to a new song, how much attention do you give to the lyrics? Like, are you noticing the melody first, or are you scratching your head trying to figure out what the song is really about? Well, the band Kiwi Jr. pays pretty close attention to their lyrics, and it's garnered them high praise. They seem to find inspiration anywhere, from Barnside Wi-Fi passwords, true story, to teens hopping the Windsor border just to drink, offering witty insights on how they see the world.

It's Don't Leave Me on the Dance Floor, some brand new music from Carly Rae Jepsen. It'll be on her new record, Day and Night, out this September. And that is it for the podcast today. I'm Emile Niazi, sitting in for El Amin Abdel Mahmoud. This is Commotion. Thanks for listening.

0: Good morning. Here are your headlines from the CBC Vancouver newsroom. I'm Tarnjeet Parmar. The BC Wildfire Service will be watching the weather closely today. A system moving through the southern interior could bring isolated showers, gusty winds, and lightning this afternoon. The Wildfire Service says the potential for more lightning-sparked wildfires is high in the central interior and the Okanagan, where conditions are hot and dry. The Premier will be in Penticton this afternoon and will hold a media availability with local officials at 3:15. Some in northwestern BC are once again without any phone or internet service yesterday because of copper thieves. The outage affecting the City West system was caused by damages to the Rogers network in Alberta. It's the third time this year that customers in the northwest had been affected by a large telecommunications outage. And Surrey police are investigating a shooting that happened this morning in Cloverdale. It happened just before 4 o'clock outside of a home near 60th Avenue and 177th Street. Police say the suspects fled the scene after firing shots at two people who were standing outside of the residence. One man did suffer a minor injury. Investigators believe this was a targeted incident, but not related to extortion. Those are your headlines from the CBC Vancouver newsroom. For more news anytime, you can go to the website, cbc.ca/bc, or you can use the CBC News app.
1: This is what summer basketball

cbc.ca. And on another topic that we talked about yesterday, the calls for banning visits to the backcountry altogether amid wildfires, Andy wrote us, "It is a difficult decision to close the backcountry. However, with the current fire risks, it should be seriously considered. Thankful for the ban on recreational vehicles, but the directive should go further. Rossland is a very active community and also a member of the Resort Municipality Initiative, with both residents and visitors enjoying many outdoor sports and activities. However, we have hundreds of kilometers of forestry roads and trails in close proximity. With three fires close by, the risk is too high, and I'd support the closing of the backcountry."

0: Lots of emails to Victoria writes, I've just gotten inspired to pick up sewing again. Wasn't so good at it in high school, but I'm craving to doing something creative. I'm upcycling using men's jeans I got from the thrift store for maybe $5, adding side inserts made from old t-shirts to make wide leg pants. I bought wide leg jeans that I love, but I thought I'd try my hand at doing this. So great to hear all of your emails about sewing. BC Today at cbc.ca. I'm Michelle Elliott. Thanks for joining us on the show. Have a great afternoon. We'll talk tomorrow.
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0: Good afternoon. I'm Sarah Penton in Kelowna.
1: And I'm Leanne Young in Vancouver.
0: This hour, we're bringing you a BC-wide show. Premier David Eby is in Penticton this afternoon at 3:15. About 8 minutes from now, he's scheduled to speak to reporters along with Kelly Green, BC's Minister of Emergency Management and Climate Readiness, Amelia Boltby, the MLA for Penticton Summerland. We'll bring you that press conference as soon as it begins.
1: That's right, Sarah. Good to chat with you. As we know, the Premier is in the wildfire zone today, speaking with evacuees and frontline workers. Now, over the weekend, Eby declared a province-wide state of emergency. Nearly 20,000 people remain out of their homes due to out-of-control wildfires. Nearly roughly another 10,000 people on evacuation alert. Now, the Premier is set to address the province very shortly. Until then, we will be hanging out with Sarah, of course, in Kelowna. And we have Ali Pitardi here in the Vancouver studio. She is keeping an eye on traffic across the province. So, Ali, how are we looking on the traffic front?
2: Well, Nasir, our listener, texted us on the top of the show. Thank you, Nasir, about the drive from Richmond to Vancouver on

0: 5% tariffs on hundreds of goods on top of sectoral tariffs already in place. The Americans say they're imposing the tariffs for a number of reasons, including provinces taking U.S. alcohol off their shelves and alleged discrimination against American autos and dairy. Canada is reportedly ready to offer some concessions. Canadian and U.S. negotiators are aiming to present Trump with a plan to a deal as early as Monday. Benjamin Lopez Stevens, CBC News, Ottawa.
1: To southern Spain now. Crowds cheer as the last of the sun hides behind the moon during today's total eclipse of the sun. The so-called, quote, path of totality, where all of the sun is blocked, started in northern Russia, then over Greenland and Iceland, and then onto Spain and parts of Portugal. People in places like England got a partial eclipse where about 90% of the sun was covered, but they were still impressed.
2: It was fantastic. You're so beautiful. I will remember it.
3: It was really cool. It was really nice that everyone was looking at the same thing at the same time. Bonding experience.
4: It was really good, yeah. Got to, you know, see it get darker and darker. See, what was it, 91%? It's not bad.
1: The partial eclipse seen in Newfoundland saw about 50% of the sun covered. Meta is facing potentially its biggest legal test yet over accusations its social media platforms are harmful to children and teens. A federal court trial is beginning in California today. Ira Spitzer has more from outside the courthouse where jury selection is starting.
5: The attorneys general of California, Colorado, Kentucky, and New Jersey have accused Meta of designing its platforms, Facebook and Instagram, in ways to hook younger users while claiming otherwise. The states are seeking penalties that Meta says could total as much as $1.4 trillion U.S., an amount nearly equal to the company's current market value. Meta says it strongly disagrees with the allegations and that it has taken steps to protect young people. The social media giant is facing increasing pressure over its alleged harm to children. Last week, a New Mexico judge ordered the company to pay more than $500 million and make changes to the platform after finding Meta contributed to a youth mental health crisis there. For CBC News, Ira Spitzer, Oakland, California.
1: Press Secretary Karoline Leavitt is leaving her role in the White House. U.S. President Trump broke the news in a social media post. He says she's leaving at the end of the month to spend more time with family. Leavitt gave birth to her second child in May. And that is The World This Hour. For CBC News, I'm Gina Louise Phillips.
6: Thank you, Gina. I'm Leanne Young in this week for Gloria Makarenko. We are broadcasting across the South Coast today. On the coast and all points west are teaming up. In this next half hour, we will start with a recap of the fire situation in BC. Provincial officials just gave an update in the last hour. We will bring you those highlights. As well, a Vancouver restaurant on Broadway is blaming SkyTrain Construction for the impending closure of their business. We will hear from the owner of Fable Diner. But first, let's go to Stephanie Mercy, who has a local news update.
7: Yeah, Leanne, as we were saying, BC Premier David Eby is in Penticton today, hearing stories of evacuees from Summerland and meeting with local officials. Eby said he wants to reassure those who are still out of their homes that the province stands with them and they are not alone. And at the north end of Okanagan Lake, some people have been allowed to go home after being forced out by the Bradley Creek wildfire, and some are returning to see that they have lost more than just homes. We'll have those stories and more regional news at the bottom of the hour.
6: Thank you for that, Stephanie. And sitting here in studio with me is the always lovely Ali Patarga, who's been waiting patiently. And I'm sure those who are on the roads are waiting patiently for your traffic.
8: Well, from Richmond to Vancouver, traffic is still recovering from a stalled truck on the Knight Street Bridge that had obstructed the northbound left lane mid-span of the bridge. And in Delta, within the last 45 minutes or so, crews have also cleared a stall northbound by the Massey Tunnel after Highway 17A. But traffic remains congested, though, on both directions from both the Delta and Richmond sides of the tunnel. And in Burnaby, I see a crash report westbound on Marine Way between Market Crossing and Fraser Way. So if you see anything on the roads, whether it's these incidents or just tell us how your drive is going, our text line is 236-330-2623. I'll be back with more updates momentarily.
6: Okay, thank you, Allie. We'll talk to you soon. And
9: The man has just walked into the studio. Steve Jung, you have been keeping an eye

0: and the weather a very, very important, you know, factor that has been playing out across the province. I think everyone's been watching the skies, the forecast, of course, with the wildfires that are happening. What's it looking like today? How are things in the interior to start with?
1: Well, if we look at in the interior, we've actually seen some relief come in the form of just a little bit of smoke clearing from the air. So if we, over the past several days, we've seen orange weather warnings, well, air quality warnings for large parts of the south and the southeast of the province because of just the widespread wildfire smoke that we've been seeing. But over the last day or so, we've actually seen that wind change a little bit and carry some of that smoke away from the interior. But because of this trough, which is this elongated area of low pressure, an elongated low pressure system, it changed the local conditions and then that pushed it towards us. So if you look out over the sky today here in Metro Vancouver in the Fraser Valley, you will actually see that there is a little bit of haze in the sky. That's the smoke that was carried in towards the interior. So for us, we can expect that to stick around for maybe another day or two. But because of the winds changing and because of actually some recent cooler and wetter weather that we've seen in parts of the interior, that's actually led to some relief in terms of air quality. Still lots of smoke in the area. And of course, the Bald Range fire is still something that is of concern. We still see Penticton at this time under an orange air quality warning. So it's best to, you know, stay indoors. If you, you know, if you have widespread smoke like that, you kind of have to make sure that you're keeping safe. You know, wear a mask if it's possible, and just making sure that you are taking on those additional measures. And so, if as we look out towards the rest of the province as well, one thing that we are noticing is that conditions are looking like they'll be a little bit unsettled, especially as you consider actually a little bit north of the interior and go to central BC, and then also for the Peace region and up in the northeast, we do see the possibility of thunderstorms in the forecast. We'll see that in places like the Columbia Mountains, so for Revelstoke and Kelowna. We'll see that in the Peace District. We'll see that in parts of the central interior for Quesnel and for Williams Lake. These areas are presenting that risk for the northwest, kind of around Dease Lake as well. There's a possibility there. For parts of the north coast, we'll see that in over Terrace and Prince Rupert, the possibility of thunderstorms within the both overnight and as we get into tomorrow. So combined with the hot and dry conditions, that has the potential to cause more fire starts as the lightning strikes the ground. But hopefully with some of the rain that we are seeing starting to reoccur in the forecast, that this can be something that kind of pushes it down otherwise. But it does look like there's a little bit of relief on the horizon. And we are seeing that conditions are changing from basically being like poor visibility, not able to see how far in front of you, to something that's more like a mix of sun and cloud for the southern interior, for the central parts of the province, as well as up in the Peace, these areas that have seen some local wildfire smoke. So it's changing, but it's not a drastic change. We still have to wait to see what the next few days look like.
0: Right, and hopefully that some of the showers that are being forecasted in those thunderstorms actually transpire into some sort of accumulation, right?
1: For sure.
0: Okay, and so, you know, the winds have also changed here for us here on the south coast. We are seeing as well an air quality advisory that's just been issued for the Fraser Valley.
1: Yeah, we did see that. More so for Chilliwack than Abbotsford. Abbotsford is getting a little bit less smoke than Chilliwack is getting, but this is all smoke that's floating in from the interior. Definitely something to watch out for. The latest forecast on smoke and haze does show that it's going to be lingering for a while as we get closer to the weekend. But as the winds continue shifting and as conditions begin changing for some parts of our region here on the south coast of British Columbia, we can expect some rain in the forecast as well. That always helps clear some of the air quality as well. When rain falls, it picks up some of those particles and carries it down to the ground. But definitely, it doesn't look like it's impact, at least for Metro Vancouver, it doesn't look like it's impacting our air quality as much right now. And and if you go outside, it's not actually too bad at this time. But but expect that smoke to linger for a couple more days at least.
0: I just took a peek outside. I couldn't tell if it was hazy, if our windows just needed some washing there.
1: Yeah, I was outside a little while ago. You can see a little bit of haze, but we're fortunate in the sense that we can still see the blue sky a bit.
0: Okay. Our director says the drone is coming to wash our windows, then I'll have a better view of things. But it does look, you know, it's not bad for us. And, you know, we can't really complain. So what's the weather forecast for us here in Metro Van?
1: For Metro Vancouver, over tomorrow, we can expect a mix of sun and cloud to start. It should be clearing around noon and we'll see a bit more blue sky. But again, that haze due to wildfire, and we'll see a bit of wind and hopefully that'll kind of help clear it away a little bit, but cloudy with a chance of showers tomorrow night, and that could be

0: really helpful, especially if we get a little bit more in the forecast for the Fraser Valley. Like we had just been talking about, local smoke over the area, definitely expected to be heavier over Chilliwack, but it is forecast to begin clearing as we get to the afternoon. So hopefully that the air quality warnings will be short-lived in this case. Bit of wind for the area, cloudy with a chance of showers in the evening. And for Squamish and Whistler, as we continue up the sea to sky, mostly a mix of sun and cloud through the first part of the day. There is a chance of showers in the afternoon and even a risk of thunderstorms in Whistler. And we will get a little bit of local wildfire smoke in Whistler as well. Again, kind of mostly carried in from the interior. And for these areas, cloudy with a chance of showers in the evening. And hopefully that's that'll help clear the air a bit.
1: And we are broadcasting on the island as well. We are teaming up with Radio West all week. So how is the forecast in Victoria?
0: For Victoria specifically, mostly sunny. Unfortunately, southern and eastern parts of Vancouver Island will be getting a bit of that wildfire haze as well. For Victoria specifically, it will be a little bit windier by the water, but hopefully clearing as we get through the evening. For much of the island, tomorrow's forecast is looking like it'll be sunny to start the day and then kind of turning more to a mix of sun and cloud as we get into the afternoon hours. That's for Tofino and Ucluelet, western parts of the island, as well as eastern parts of the island in Nanaimo, Comox, and Campbell River. For parts of the North Island, expect tomorrow to be pretty cloudy, clearing around noon and some clear skies at night. For Port Alberni, that's going to be the hotter spot on Vancouver Island. Daytime highs tomorrow of about 29 degrees. Mix of sun and cloud with a chance of showers in the afternoon, but a risk of thunderstorms is manifesting in the forecast there as well. Cloudy with a chance of showers at night. And again, you'll want to watch out for that haze from wildfire smoke.
1: Okay, we will. Thank you so much for that, Steve Zhang. Oh,
0: my pleasure.
1: Steve Zhang, of course, we're a weather specialist here, sometimes on the traffic desk, but right now he is filling in for Darius Madavi all week. Nice to have him with us. All right. It is 13 minutes after 4 o'clock. Premier David Eby and several officials have been giving a press conference in Penticton. This is the first time we've heard from the premier since the explosive Bald Range wildfire erupted over the weekend. He spoke with local officials as well, including Greg Gabriel, the chief of the Penticton Indian Band.
2: I'm glad that you took time out of your schedule to come in and witness the devastating situation that we're currently dealing with. We have to be mindful also of not only this fire, but the fire prior to this one, the devastation that occurred with the Okanagan Indian Band. As I mentioned in earlier statements, we have fires to the north of us, fires to the south of us, fires to the west of us. And the amount of devastation and the volatility of those fires is something that we now need to recognize. Our world is changing at a rapid pace. You look at other countries, what they experience, similar to what we're experiencing here in BC. We need to work together. We need to come together and start fixing the problem that we created. These weather events are not a natural phenomenon. Each and every year, we deal with the same situation, but we're not making any progress trying to fix these problems. We need to look at ways to help mitigate these things from happening. We need to look at the forestry industry and the logging practices. We're now currently suffering with drought conditions, where we've known that these issues happen each and every year, and yet we're not doing enough to address these crises or trying to prevent them. I think it's time that we use our voices to get the message out and start coming together and start looking at ways we can work together to fix the problems. First Nations need to be part of those discussions. We have our ways. We've dealt with these for thousands of years. You have the sciences that speak to the same issues, the same problems. And it's time. I, in my mind, I think we're

0: left for vehicle space. So it's really filling up. And back to the road. So there's an incident report on Cambie and West 16th northbound. We have no details on this. So our text line is 236-330-2623 if you know anything. But a closure to keep in mind, though, nearby is north of that on West Broadway between Cambie and Alberta Streets. So that closure is slated to last until about January. So it's a good habit to allow for more time if you're driving that direction.
1: Okay, thank you so much for that, Ali. Some good advice. Well, the beloved restaurant on the corner of Broadway and Main Streets are shutting down. And the owner says delays in construction of the Broadway line are to blame. Fable Diner will close its doors for good on August 23rd. That is after a decade of serving customers in the historic Lee Building. Ron McGillivray is the owner of Fable Diner, and he joins us in studio. Nice to see you, Ron.
2: Thanks for having me.
1: I wish it was under better circumstances.
2: Yeah, more positive news, I guess.
1: Yes, no kidding. So tell me about this decision. What led up to it?
2: Well, it's been in the making for about 6 years. Mm-hmm. All along, plan was to stay right until, up until Subway comes in. But just the not knowing when it's going to be finished. New lease is kicking in September 1st. Couldn't secure like a long-term lease. And at that point, talked to the landlord and we kind of came to a mutual agreement that if I decide to kind of walk away August 31st, then I'm clear and out. Other than that, I was getting a good deal, gave me a break on the rent because of the construction and concerns. And with the new lease would be full amount, and just financially, we just can't make it through.
1: And so, what were the terms that you were looking at? Why could you not make it work?
2: Well, financially, the sales were still down 50% from what we were doing before the construction, and not knowing when the Subway is going to be built. So, with rising costs, labor costs and everything, we're putting money in ourselves every month to keep the business open. And just looking, we sold our house 4 years ago and right now, that money is kind of running out. And if not knowing when it's going to be finished, is another year and a half, 2 years, 3 years, just not being able to, potentially make it at that point. So,
1: So you sold your house to try and keep the business afloat.
2: Yeah.
1: Wow, that's a tough decision.
2: But looking at, thoughts and prayers go to all the people, dealing with the fires and stuff and looking at, what happens if people can lose things. And then so for us, we had the choice to sell our house because we could. So that was, something that we worked for. And, so at this point, moving forward, looking ahead and for a year, another 2 years of the same, construction, same stuff, that it's just, I don't think we'd be able to make it.
1: So the province says that it should be done by fall of next year.
2: Yeah, it's supposed to have been done a year ago. They have a, budget windfall of like $4 billion that, from infrastructure, from money that's left over that they could have put towards the, subway station and had it finished in time. But they're saying it's supposed to be finished a year and a half, from now, but there's no guarantee. They haven't approached me and said, look, we're going to, bridge loan or something to get to the point knowing that it's going to be finished at that point. So I can't, it could be 2 years.
1: Right. So because there have already been delays. So we asked for a comment from the Ministry of Transportation and Transit, and here's what they said in response to news about the upcoming closure of your restaurant. The ministry is doing everything possible to minimize impacts to businesses while completing work as quickly as possible to deliver this project. Project teams engage directly with businesses to confirm their needs, and a dedicated construction team adjusts mitigations based on feedback. Consistent with all ministry projects that improve British Columbia's transportation infrastructure, the province does not provide compensation for disruptions arising from construction. So hearing that, I feel like that's probably the response you've heard before.
2: Yep.
1: What's your take on that?
2: Well, the fence is still up. There's still a fence right in front of the restaurant. So we're still barricaded in. So, the sidewalk's filled in, but people can't use the sidewalk because the fence is still up. We've asked when it's coming down. No one knows. it's still up. You know, they're starting to fill in sidewalks, you know, around. But, you know, I talked about, is there a potential of putting a patio there, space to put a patio? And it's like, no, we don't know what we're going to do. There's no plan. We have to wait till it's finished before we know what we're going to put there. But most likely it's going to be a bus stop. So, you know, if there was going to be a patio or an opportunity for a patio, then that would probably, you know, try and stay. I don't know. Like they say they're going to, you know, finish it on time. But I just, you know, if they put the resources to it and the finances to it, they could have finished on time.
1: What kind of impact have you seen with your business since, you know, before construction started versus now?
2: We're down 40 to 50% consistently from before. And then the other thing is like the, you know, the neighborhood around us, all the businesses across the street, down the block have all closed. We're closed from the province because they needed those locations to build the subway station. So all that, you know, there was a lot of regulars that came from those businesses, came into the restaurant and had staff parties and, you know, like ate breakfast and lunch, and then guests that would go to those businesses would come in. So we lost that infrastructure all along, you know, slowly over the last 5 years, so that, it, you know, around us, there's, you know, there's probably 20% of the businesses that are still there. I mean, we used to use the Scotia Bank down the street and they closed, just to a different location. So it's been, yeah, I feel like, you know, right now there's not going to be many places left until the SkyTrain is complete.
1: And so when they announced construction was set to begin, we knew that it was going to be right across the street from you. What were kind of your expectations of what was going to happen? Did you think you would be able to work through it?
2: 100%. I mean, it was before COVID too, right? Okay. So at the time when they announced it, it was before COVID happened. So it's like, okay, we're going to hunker down for the next little bit. You know, they went on saying how they were going to finish on time and under budget because of how they procured the, you know, the people to do the construction. So they were, you know, guaranteeing almost that it was going to be finished by 2025. And then, you know, COVID happened, and then with the construction, and not seeing, and then all of a sudden they added on another year. It, you know, it's just been survival mode for the last 6 years.
1: Right. So 10 years, long time to be in the restaurant business. Yeah. We know how hard it is to crack. Anything special to mark the closure of Fable Diner?
2: We're going to, I might throw a couple of parties. We've got a trivia tonight, next Wednesday. And then the last brunch will be Sunday, August the 23rd. And then we'll spend a week kind of cleaning up and getting out. And
1: okay.
2: Yeah.
1: Well, thank you, Ron, for taking the time to come and chat with us. We really appreciate it.
2: Okay. Thanks a lot.
1: Ron McGillivray is the owner of Fable Diner. Very quickly, over to you, Allie, with a quick look at traffic.
0: Well, in Vancouver, there is a reported incident on Kingsway and Knight Street that's said to be reported southbound on Knight approaching Kingsway. And in Vancouver, I also see an incident reported on East 54th before Victoria Drive. 236-330-2623 is our text line if you know anything and want to let us know.
1: Thank you so much for that, Allie. In the next half hour on the coast, migrant workers are looking for support as they, too, flee the Bald Range wildfire area. We'll have that coming up. The CBC Local News is next.
3: This is CBC News from Vancouver. Good afternoon. I'm Stephanie Mercier. BC Premier David Eby is in Penticton, where thousands of evacuees have been staying since the Bald Range wildfire forced them out of their homes in Summerland. He says he has spent the last few hours speaking to evacuees who shared their experiences fleeing the flames late Friday night and into Saturday morning.
4: That this happened immediately, and that the numbers of people who were moved out of the community were large. And that there's an important set of lessons for us to take about how quickly this moved, and that this may be our new normal for fire speed.
3: Eby also acknowledged the work done by local response teams, governments, and volunteers who have been helping evacuees. It's still unclear when the more than 12,000 Summerland residents will be allowed to return home. Several properties have been destroyed in and around the area by that fire, which is now more than 184 square kilometers. Eby says the province will be doing an after-action review to see how to improve responses in the future. Some people who live at the north end of Okanagan Lake have been able to return home after being evacuated by the Bradley Creek wildfire, but more than just homes have been destroyed. Jacqueline Gelineau explains.
5: I can't really think of how valuable they really were.

0: 91-year-old elder Frederick Lewis lost his home and all the belongings he and his late wife collected over their lifetime, including century-old berry-picking baskets.
1: It's not the money thing on it. It's just losing such a precious things.
0: Nearby, the house and garden belonging to his sister, Dora Lewis Alexis, were spared. Her grandson's a firefighter and has been updating her on the status of her property and its many animal visitors.
2: It's okay for the chickens and the other animals, the deer and everything, to come and eat because they're habitat is being burnt out also.
0: Chief Dan Wilson says more information for residents will be available in the coming days, and rebuilding will take time.
3: Our community is totally unrecognizable.
0: Wilson asks that people remain patient and continue to support each other in this challenging time. Jacqueline Gelano, CBC News, Vernon.
4: Meantime, some communities across the Lower Mainland are offering support and resources to the evacuees. Zarab Zandu reports.
5: We'll fill up the truck tomorrow morning around 6:30 a.m. The truck will depart for the Penticton Center.
6: James Guzno and a local group of business owners collected donations from Surrey's Campbell Heights neighborhood to help wildfire evacuees in the Okanagan. By noon, they had nearly 50 people show up to support their efforts, including Terry and Angel Leslie.
7: We brought spaghettis, mac and cheese, sauces, Tim Hortons canned soup, and canned vegetables.
6: Donated items range from diapers, toothbrushes, soaps, and feminine hygiene products to non-perishable food. Pat Quilley with the Canadian Red Cross says the charity is engaged in helping wildfire evacuees across BC.
8: At present, we're engaged in a number of different locations in the Okanagan region to provide these supports. And these include Vernon, Penticton, Kamloops.
6: There are more than 20,000 people across the province that remain out of their homes due to wildfires. Saurabh Sandhu, CBC News, Surrey.
4: An air quality warning has been issued for parts of the Fraser Valley. The warning from Metro Vancouver Regional District is in place for Chilliwack, Agassiz, and Hope. Smoke from fires in the South Cariboo and the fires near Boston Bar is drifting in. People are being advised to stay indoors, keep windows closed, and wear a mask if necessary. And a longtime East Broadway diner says it will close its doors for good later this month. The owner of Fable Diner blames lease terms and the impacts of the Broadway subway construction. Neil Wiles is with the Mount Pleasant Business Improvement Association. He says it's one of several businesses forced to close due to the project. He says the province could be supporting affected businesses better.
9: I'm appalled that this has been allowed to continue and that this government and every member of cabinet that I've spoken to, It's the same, right? There's nothing we can do. There is absolutely something you can do. You just lack the will and the spine to do it.
4: The Broadway subway project started in 2020 and has seen major delays. The province has said it does not provide financial compensation or grants to businesses impacted by public infrastructure projects. The project is expected to be completed by fall of 2027. And that is the CBC News from Vancouver. For more news anytime, you can go to our website, cbc.ca/bc, or you can also use the CBC News app.
10: Thank you so much, Stephanie. I'm Leanne Young. This is On the Coast. And for the next week, we are teaming up with All Points West in Victoria as well. So thank you to our Victoria-based listeners for tuning in today. Coming up in this next half hour, many people have fled wildfires in the Okanagan this summer. Coming up, we will talk to migrant workers who are dealing with that aftermath in Summerland. And an all-Canadian documentary streaming on CBC Gem this Friday features a mother-son duel redefining what marathon running looks like. We will tell you all about Starting Line, the Team Joshua story, coming up. But first, let's go to Ali Pataga, who has been watching the roads for us here in Metro Vancouver. How is the drive this afternoon?
11: It's slow in many spots, Leanne. In Vancouver, westbound on Southeast Marine Drive before Argyle Street, I see an incident reported there. And close by on Knight Street, there is still very heavy northbound traffic. The traffic is still likely recouping from that stalled truck earlier this afternoon that happened mid-span. And over in Richmond, there's also another crash that's reported to have happened on Steveston Highway westbound after Number 5 Road. If you'd like to let us know any more details on these incidents or anything you see on your drive this afternoon, 236-330-2623 is our text line. If you're able to text us safely. And if we check in on the ferries now, from Departure Bay to Horseshoe Bay, the next sailing is at 8:30 and it just has 2% of vehicles.

0: space left for drive up. So note that if you plan to catch a sailing for tonight. And I'll be back again with more updates in about 10 minutes or so.
1: Okay, 10 minutes sounds good. Thank you for that, Allie. Well, migrant workers are an essential part of the Okanagan's agricultural industry, and they, like many others, fled for their lives over the weekend as the Bald Range wildfire tore through Summerland and the surrounding areas. Dignidad Migrante is a Vancouver-based nonprofit that works with migrant workers to defend their rights. It says that wildfires have left hundreds looking for shelter and food without much support or income. Manuel Hernandez Cruz has worked in BC as a migrant worker for more than two decades. Through a translator, he says support for migrant workers is not the same as it has been in past wildfires.
2: It's worse because in the past, in the Okanagan, he was able to go to some church because we bring them to some churches and we also bring them some food. But here they don't know where the food is or where to go to pick up the stuff. And they have no transportation is the big issue. That's why they cannot go to the places that possible they will get some food.
1: That was Manuel Hernandez Cruz speaking through a translator. He's worked in BC as a migrant worker for 20 years. Raul Gatica is the Workers Board of Directors Assistant for Dignidad Migrante. He joins us now. Hi, Raul.
3: Hi, how are you doing today?
1: I'm very well. Thank you for joining us. So where have migrant workers fled to in the aftermath of the fire? What's their experience been?
3: Well, it has been very traumatic in some cases because many of them didn't experience before that kind of event. For others, it was another more experience, like Manuel, for example, because he was experiencing that in the 2023. So, but it has been, for all of them, traumatic.
1: Right. And so we heard Manuel say that the experience just hasn't been the same as it was in past wildfires. What are some of the people that you've worked with? What are they saying? What else are they saying?
3: Well, they are different perspective for the workers. So some of them say that the people who are in the shelter, for example, they have some kind of support and they have some kind of help. But the other people, the majority, who have been allocated into the employer properties or employer houses, they have been saying that they are overcrowded. They have, I don't know, one stove and one bathroom for 12 people. At the beginning they were 6, but now they are 12, or another wow. They are 11. So they have no transportation, as Manuel say, to go to pick up some staff for the places. I call the line for emergencies, and it is very complicated to get some help. And at the end, I was asking what happened with the people who are located in Quirimeos or in Oliver. They say, oh, they have to go to Penticton or somewhere else because we don't have resources to put those things in these areas. And some of the workers has been allocated in Quirimeos and other in Oliver. So that's what they have been experiencing.
1: And what are some of the supports they're eligible for it, and are they actually getting them right now?
3: Well, actually, none. So the only thing that you can find in the emergency line is just to get for immediately need. Mm-hmm. But the most concerning for the worker is what will happen after the fires, after the fire is gone and the smoke is still there. Mm-hmm. What will happen if the farm doesn't work anymore? Because the fruit became destroyed or because the property became destroyed, they won't have work anymore. In addition, they are concerned because they have already, since Saturday, they are not working and they have no income and they have to send some money to the family and they have none to send it. So they cannot apply for employment insurance, for example, even though they have been paying for 20 years because the restriction. We have been insisting to the government. We send them letters and emails. No single one from the federal government or the provincial government has been replying to us to the proposal that we did. We proposed them to do exactly what happened in the COVID, to reduce the number of hours to make the temporary foreign worker to apply for regular benefits. Secondly, to waive the waiting period of the 1 week in order that the worker can collect the money from since the first day. And the third, allow to those workers who are tied to a single employer to get the regular benefits. Because one of the limitations why the worker cannot apply for unemployment is because they don't have an open work permit. So nobody respond about that. Mm. In addition, nobody is taking care of those people who has not been on the shelter, who has been on the properties of the employer. And it is very disappointing to read the statement for the provincial government saying that the WOLI, the union for the employer, and the consulates, and the organization has been helping the worker, but coordinated to help the worker, but it's not true. None of them has been coordinated with us. No WOLI, no the consulates, no the provincial government has been coordinating with us who are in the front line providing support and help to the worker. So it is still the structural issues there.
1: Yes, it certainly sounds like it. So what are some of the immediate supports that they need right now?
3: Well, right now, for the people who are on the employer's property, we are bringing them this Saturday with what we collected for food, for essential need like razor, like brushes, soap, mask, and eye drops for the smoke. We will continue doing that during the from here until December, because what we learned from 2023, that we also were almost alone doing the job there in the Kelowna 2023. We noticed that it's not just the time when the fire happened, but it's after the fires. Mm-hmm. There's many need and many issues that we have to be careful because people get sick and then we have to apply for worker compensation. And then we have to apply for other benefits that they have. In 2021, we were into the flooding issues as well in Chilliwack and Abbotsford. We were alone. Nobody was there. We just were doing the issues there. And we submit a lot of applications for employment insurance. They listened some of the proposals that we did. And also it was a kind of bonus that the Red Cross was providing to the workers for $2,000 after a long fight, because this bonus was provided just for the Canadians. But thank you to one of the volunteers that we have, Shantini. She was helping us to get the $2,000 also for all the temporary foreign workers who were affected. And we did it. We win it. So we are asking the provincial government to implement something like that. So we have proposals. Mm-hmm. We are giving them some ideas, but it looks like nobody cares what we say, what the workers say, because our organization is a worker organization. We know what is going on there because the workers who have been affected are members from our organization. We have a chauffeur donation way that people can help us and support us through the Dignidad Migrante Society.
1: Okay, well, you know what, Raul, thank you so much for taking the time to share some of their stories and some of the stressors that so many of these migrant workers are facing right now. I hope that, you know, they get the help that they're looking for and that you are heard as you've clearly been looking to be heard. Appreciate you taking the time to speak with us today.
3: Thank you.
1: Raul Gatica is the Workers' Board of Directors Assistant for Dignidad Migrante. It is a quarter to five right now. Let's check in with Ali Pitargay at the traffic desk.
0: So in Abbotsford, there is a semi-truck that has jackknifed or swung outward on Highway 1 at Watcombe Road. An update on that. Crews have reopened the westbound left lane, but the right lane remains blocked and traffic is getting by and crews remain on scene. You are also advised that you can use North Parallel Road and South Parallel Road as alternate routes through the area, but it is causing a lot of congestion for folks headed that direction. Elsewhere in the province, Highway 1 remains busy. both on North Vancouver on the Upper Levels Highway in the Central Lonsdale area as for people on the way to the Ironworkers Bridge. And it's also very busy from Vancouver to Burnaby to the Burnaby Lake stretch. Heavy bumper-to-bumper traffic on multiple areas. And there is also a report of an incident as well on a Highway 90.

0: One connector, no details on that, but do let us know if you see anything. Our text line is 236-330-2623. And I'm looking over at the Massey Tunnel as well, and both directions are looking heavy as well for both the Richmond and Delta sides headed towards the Tube. And if you see anything, once again, just text us. But I'll be back again with more updates in about 10 minutes.
1: Okay, Allie, we will check in with you in a little bit. On the weather front, it is sunny outside. Maybe some slight haze, as we heard from Steve Dung described for us, just a shift in the winds has led to that. 24 degrees is our high. If you're inland, it's going to feel closer to 27 degrees. There's a slight risk of showers heading into Friday, but that should still not affect the weekend. It's looking pretty sunny over the weekend there. Their forecast looking at a high of, again, 24 degrees. Overnight lows around 15. In Victoria, looking at 24 degrees as our afternoon high. It's just sitting at 17 degrees right now. Some cloud. That's probably if you're closer to the water, it's going to feel closer to 20 degrees. Tomorrow, 23 degrees will be high, sunny right through the rest of the week. Well, a new Canadian documentary is celebrating the power of inclusion and a mother's love. Starting Line, the Team Joshua story, follows Michelle Gentis and her son Joshua, who lives with a rare brain disorder. To keep Joshua active and included, Michelle started running marathons, pushing him in his chair every step of the way. Here's a little bit from the film's trailer.
2: Nobody dreams of having a seriously disabled child and a broken marriage. So you're looking for ways to redeem the hopes and dreams that you had for your life. The devastation of the catastrophic disabilities that Josh is going to be facing for a lifetime, but even more so, the devastating news that your son may not make it. We don't know. I didn't want to just survive. I wanted to find a way to thrive.
3: Racing has given me the opportunity to be included in something fun and meaningful. Running makes me feel like I belong to a community.
1: Just incredible. Now, that film premieres this Friday, August 14th on CBC Gem, and Michelle Gentis joins us now in studio. And also, here's the director of the film, Josh Richardson. Welcome to the both of you.
4: Thank you.
1: Thank you so much for being here. So, Michelle, let's start. Why don't you please tell me a little bit about your amazing son?
2: Oh, my goodness. I have a charming, wonderful, very sweet, kind-hearted, extrovert of a son, and he loves to be a part of everything. He cannot speak. He's in a wheelchair, but he is highly communicative and just loves to be with people and have a great time. And he's a bit of a prankster. So
1: I heard he's got a great sense of humor.
2: He does.
1: Okay, so he sounds incredible. And so how did you get into marathon running and specifically running with Joshua?
2: I started running for my own health and well-being. And as I completed my first marathon, I realized the strength and fitness that I got, the mental toughness that I got, was what was needed to be a single mom to handle the demands of having a seriously disabled child. I was inspired by another story of a father-son in the States, Rick and Dick Hoyt. And they didn't accept the advice of professionals to say, your son, they literally said, your son is a vegetable, put him in an institution and forget about him, carry on with your life. That was not acceptable to them, and they went out, they ran races, they got involved in the community. They did everything they possibly could that you can in a wheelchair. And that story inspired me. So I thought, I'm going to try running a race with my son. A heartbreaking scene was when Josh was, this was in 2008. Mm-hmm. Josh was trying to play with the kids hockey after school with the boys. And he was dressed up in the goalie gear, and then it was time for them to play. So it's like, Josh, you need to give us the goalie gear back. Get off the court. And he started to cry, and I'm pulling him away, and I'm thinking, I've got to find a way for him to be involved in a community sporting event with other people. And that's when I decided, okay, I'm going to run with Josh.
1: Wow. How old was he then?
2: He was 7.
1: And how old is he now?
2: He's 25.
1: Wow. Okay, so decades of running. How has that changed over the years, running with him?
2: That has progressed. You know, one accomplishment leads to the next. We ran our first full marathon in 2009, and then in 2013, we ran the Toronto Waterfront Marathon, and we became the first mother-son team to qualify for Boston in the world.
1: Amazing.
2: And, you know, the community gets involved, they get excited, and we just started running a lot of local races, not all marathons, because that's a heavy haul. Now we're running with a whole bunch of friends. Like, we just ran the Sun Run, and 10 of his friends from university joined us.
1: Incredible.
2: So.
1: And Josh, you're sitting there, you're watching. I can see your pride.
4: Yeah, absolutely.
1: Listening to Michelle talk. You spent a lot of time with the two of them.
4: Yeah.
1: Tell me, what was it like hanging out with them and documenting all of this? How did you come across this story?
4: So we have a mutual friend who was a caregiver for Josh for a while. And he and I were chatting, and we were talking about film projects. And he said, you know what? You need to meet Josh and Michelle. And so he organized us sitting down and just talking. And it was an evening where Michelle just shared her whole story. And I came away feeling so moved, and just you get that feeling that you just want to do something. Like, you get pulled into the story. And I thought to myself, like, the ideal world is if we could sit Michelle down in front of every person in the world would probably be a better place as a result. But since we can't do that, the next best thing would be, well, let's try to film a part of her story. And maybe if we can share that around, it could do some good. You know, it could show that that there are people that are breaking boundaries out there. So it's been wonderful. Another thing is, I think my own idea of working with someone who has a diverse ability, it has been changed. You know, I think it can seem sometimes challenging, and it is, to include people, but it ends up benefiting everyone around you, including you. So it's just been a wonderful journey. Yeah.
1: Amazing. And so, you know, it running a marathon is no easy feat to start with. And then you're going to run with your son. So, you know, bringing a partner with you is difficult as well. And of course, you know, Josh has diverse abilities. What is it like? Because, you know, what does the training look like? How do you get him on the road with you? He's in a wheelchair. Walk me through that process.
2: It's a tremendous challenge. And people think, you know, wow, it's so incredible that you run a race pushing your son. And I said, that's the easy part.
1: Okay.
2: Life, doing life with an individual with disabilities, that's hard. Getting to the start line, that's hard. There's, you know, people have no idea how, you know, just to get ready in the morning, to get him into one, you know, his regular wheelchair, and then get both wheelchairs in our van and get to the race and get on time. And, you know, it's quite a logistic feat that needs to be well organized. And you learn along the way. You know, we've had one late start. But it's quite an endeavor. And to travel with him, that's a whole other challenge of great magnitude.
1: Where do you find your strength from?
2: I'm a woman of faith. First of all, I have to say that. I'm a Christian, so that's where it starts. But the community, right? My parents were amazing. I have a lovely sister. And then the community, right? Friends, you can't do it alone. And I learned to say, I'm not a victim. I didn't want sympathy, but I needed help. So there's a difference, right? There's a difference to say, we need help. Help. And people actually want to help. And if you give them the opportunity, then they join you. And then many hands make light work. And something I tell the team that supports Josh at university, there's over 20 of them, you know, teamwork makes the dream work. And so together we can do a lot of things.
1: It sounds cliche, but it's so true, right?
2: Yeah.
1: And so part of this is the cheer zones, the hi-fis, the crowd during the races. So, Josh, tell me about documenting all of that.
4: Oh, I mean, it was just exciting to, because at the end of the day, it's a sport that they're participating in that is very physically demanding, that's exciting, and it felt honestly like a privilege to even just be up there with them for some of the race starts and just, you know, the support that they were getting is amazing. And you know, it makes it feel like you're telling a story worth telling, or helping to share that. So I had the privilege too of I guess being let in by Josh and Michelle. Like there was trust, and there was, I think we both shared that feeling of let's tell a story that's worth telling, and let's try to include as many people as we can.
1: And so, Michelle, you and Josh have a big year ahead of you. You're training for the World Marathon Majors, which is doing marathons across different cities, different places. What message do you hope stays with viewers after they finish watching that film?
2: I think most importantly, we'd love to inspire, impact the community that when we include people with disabilities, you know, in everyday life, life is better for everybody. And I think that that's my hope, is to improve the quality of life for people with disabilities. And that means including them in the community, not sidelining them.
1: Well, you are amazing. You're an inspiration. Thank you so much for coming in today. Michelle Gentis and Josh Richardson, they are a part of Starting Line, the Team Joshua story that airs Saturday night at 8 on CBC Gem and on television. Thank you so much to the two of you again.
2: Thank you.
1: All right, very quickly now, heading to Ali Patargi over at the traffic desk.
5: Well, if you're driving on Highway 1 through Abbotsford, you will be slowed down. There is a semi-truck that's blocking the westbound right lane, and the semi-truck has jackknifed earlier, and it had initially blocked the two westbound lanes, but with crews on site, traffic is now getting by on the left. For those going westbound, the traffic stretches to around Barrowtown. But I'll have more updates for you after the news.
1: Thank you, Ali. Coming up, to residents of the Big Bonfire, join us next. But first, let's head over to The World This Hour with more of your news.
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7: 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Officials in BC say they can't even think about lifting evacuation orders for tens of thousands of people displaced by wildfires in the Okanagan Valley. 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
8: From CBC News, The World This Hour, I'm Gina Louise Phillips. CBC News has learned that Quebec and Newfoundland and Labrador are very close to a new deal on the Churchill Falls hydroelectricity project. But as Juanita Mercer reports, getting to this stage took a little help from Ottawa.
9: We are hearing from multiple sources that a new deal on the Churchill Falls hydroelectric project is expected to be announced early next week. Those sources have confirmed there's broad agreement between Quebec and Newfoundland and Labrador, that there are two or three issues outstanding, but those are close to being resolved. The project sits on the land of Innu Nation, which is voting for a new Grand Chief. A federal source says any announcement would wait until after that election. According to the Montreal newspaper La Presse, Ottawa helped to get the deal to this point. The newspaper reports the federal Clean Electricity Investment Tax Credit could cover up to 15% of the cost of the planned projects. And that's what got the deal over the line. This agreement is important for Ottawa, too, which has pledged to double clean electricity by 2050. Juanita Mercer, CBC News, St. John's.
10: Five players on Canada's 2018 World Junior Hockey Team did violate Hockey Canada's code of conduct in an alleged sexual assault, even though they were found not